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It's our annual cookout. There's going to be some great food. 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We have bounce houses for the children. 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Now, this year again, we're inviting you to bring items for Operation Christmas Child to our cookout. And, you know, things like small toys, hygiene items, school supplies, and much more. 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It's quick and easy. 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Just need your name, email address, and a couple other bits of information. Click submit, and there you go. You'll be RSVP'd. We'll have a plate there. And with plenty of food available, we're excited about this year's WBNH cookout. Bring an item to help us out for Operation Christmas Child. Let's get back to some more great music. Zane and Donna King up next, from the basement to the altar. Every

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You're listening to Gospel Radio Favorites. Well, taking a quick look at National Day celebrations on this Wednesday, August 12th. Today is Baseball Fans Day. That's kind of cool. If you're a baseball fan, today's your day. Also, National Middle Child Day. So if you are a middle child, got an older brother or sister, maybe a younger brother or sister, you're right in the middle. Today is your day. National Sewing Machine Day. Have you seen a sewing machine lately? They are all high-tech, computer-ran. Actually kind of cool, though. They do a lot of really neat things. And then finally, I'm going to throw out here Vinyl Record Day. They are making a comeback. Vinyl Records artists are now offering vinyl records again. That's kind of neat. I've got a few, and I love to hear the way they sound with that needle on the vinyl record as it plays. It's very cool. Here's the Mylan Hayes family, Garden Tomb. That's a quick look at National Day celebrations right here, 88.5 WBNH.

Well, that's the one and only Triumphant Quartet. Don't let those sandals fool you. It's Gospel Radio Favorites. Hope you're doing fabulous on this Worship Wednesday. Here's the Browns passing it on.

It's Gospel Radio favorites, Lauren Talley, in the room. On this date, all the way back in 1908, Henry Ford's first Model T rolls off the assembly line. And you know, down in Michigan, by Greenfield Village, there is the Henry Ford's Museum, which I've not been to, but I would love to walk through there and see all the antique cars. And it, there are displays of the how they made them on the assembly lines and a lot of information that would be very, very interesting to watch and to read. So we continue. Here's the Rambos, Build My Mansion. It's our classic for this hour, right here on Gospel Radio Favorites.

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0: Peach and Goldman, Expecting a Mountain. That song has done fabulous on the gospel music charts, hanging around the number 1, 2, and 3 spot. Congratulations to Peach and Goldman on a great song. That's going to do it for me, as always, my friends. Until next time, may God richly bless you. Take care. Have a great rest of your Wednesday. Be safe.
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4: With SRN News, I'm Keith Peters in Washington. There's a major staffing change coming at the White House. Willie Nelson has the latest.
5: White House Press Secretary Caroline Leavitt will step down at the end of the month to spend time with her young children and family. President Trump said Leavitt will remain one of his top outside advisors and called her one of the best press secretaries in the history of the office. The president thanked her for her work since 2018, including during the 2024 campaign. Willie Nelson, the White House.
4: In a statement, Leavitt said, "I have felt in my heart that I cannot be the best mom my two young children deserve while devoting the constant time, energy, and attention required of the White House press secretary. And that is why I have ultimately made the bittersweet decision to depart the White House." Lindsey Graham's sister Darlene Graham says it was a very emotional evening as she advances to a runoff in the South Carolina Republican Senate primary coming up on August 25th. Correspondent Laura Winters reports.
6: Darlene Graham getting the most votes, but not the majority needed to win. She will now face Congressman Ralph Norman in the August 25th runoff. After the results, Graham taking to the podium, telling supporters in Columbia,
7: "This is a very emotional night because I'm usually standing here celebrating with Lindsey. So I know he's looking down right now, smiling though, so that gives me peace, but it's difficult."
6: Laura Winters reporting.
4: David Crowley's razor-thin primary win over a Democratic socialist in swing state Wisconsin sets up a match against Congressman Tom Tiffany, who's voted with President Trump 100% of the time. Tiffany tells Fox Digital Wisconsin will be the place that stops socialism. On Wall Street, the Dow down by 21 points, the NASDAQ rose 143, the S&P advanced 20. This is SRN News. Most Americans don't want men playing sports against women.
8: A new poll from the Pew Research Center finds that 73% of respondents are uncomfortable with the practice of allowing men who are living as women to compete on teams of actual biological women. 66% say there ought to be a law that forbids the practice. The study goes on to reveal the strong majorities of both Republicans, conservatives, and moderates on both sides of the divide don't want men on women's teams. 55% of Democrats agree. Michael Harrington reporting.
4: The head of the influential Armenian Apostolic Church is being tried on criminal charges as part of his ongoing confrontation with the government. The patriarch and six other senior clergymen are accused of defying a court order to reinstate a defrocked bishop. The case is widely seen as part of a long simmering tension between the government and the church, which has called for the ouster of the prime minister. This is SRN News. A federal safety agency has issued its final report into last year's explosion at a U.S. steel plant near Pittsburgh that left two workers dead.
9: The blast occurred after a gas valve being flushed with pressurized water ruptured. The report by the U.S. Chemical Safety and Hazard Investigation Board recommends that U.S. Steel develop a written procedure for washing valves with pressurized water. The report says the valve that failed was more than 70 years old and was made from brittle cast iron. U.S. Steel previously was fined more than $118,000 by OSHA. Rich Thomason reporting.
4: Jury selection began Wednesday in Meta's federal trial over claims its platforms have harmed youth mental health and tracked children in violation of federal law. The trial is expected to begin next week. More details at SRNNews.com. From Washington, I'm Keith Peters.
10: This is a look at your weather forecast for the Peoria area. We have a slight chance of showers and thunderstorms overnight tonight, a low of 70 degrees. Highs near 84 on your Thursday. We have a chance of showers and thunderstorms again tomorrow. 40% chance of showers on Friday with a high of 87. And then highs near 91 on Saturday under mostly sunny skies. Again, overnight tonight, a slight chance of showers and thunderstorms, low of 70 degrees.
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Elias Dummer on Praise and Worship. Enough. What's enough for you, my friend? You know, you have a big meal and you kind of push away from the table going, oh, I've had enough. You know, sometimes it's too much. Maybe, you know, enough means enough money that you feel comfortable. You feel okay if something were to happen. You've got that little security of that little fund that you set aside for emergencies. Yeah, enough. We really never have that on the planet, right? But in the Lord Jesus, we can have enough because He is enough in our heart. He fills our heart, our soul with Himself. Here's Jamie McDonald.

0: Megan Woods, Heaven Down Here. When you meet someone new, how long do you think it takes you to sum them up, figure them out? Well, they say on average, 27 seconds to form a first impression. Wow, that's quick. We don't have a lot of time to make that good first impression. Maybe you're not having a great day, but you know, you met this person and what you do at that moment is going to last for a long time. What are we basing it on? Their looks, of course, how they're acting. Eventually, we get to talk to them. Maybe they'll say some words, a handshake, but you know, so often I've been wrong, especially if the person is more on the quiet side. You know, I assume and I you know, sometimes dismiss, which is not good. So let's make sure we give each other a chance to really get to know each other and really form the bond. It just takes time. But of course, we do have to do some initial assessments. Recently, I met an individual, assessed, and I was right. And it was a good thing because we really do need to believe people when they show us who they are the very first time. We need to be wise as serpents and harmless as doves. Don't brush those clues aside, but see them as gifts from the Lord and keep a watch.
1: Some time ago, I spoke at a conference on the subject of forgiveness. Afterward, a woman wrote a note about the freedom she had found.
2: Earlier in the conference, I'd requested prayer for a back problem. After I forgave my sister and mom, I noticed that the pain in my back was gone. I think that I've been healed in my heart and in my body by stepping out to forgive.
1: Now, I can't promise that if you forgive, all your aches and pains will go away. But I do know that unforgiveness does lead to bitterness, and that bitterness often leads to physical stress and pain. Does the thought of a certain person cause you to tense up? Is there a root of bitterness in your heart that shows itself through physical stress or pain? If so, the first step toward healing is to forgive. Would you choose the path of emotional and maybe even physical wellness today? With Seeking Him, I'm Nancy DeMoss Wagamuth.
3: 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How is this possible? How is it that we feared ourselves into closing our churches and hiding in our houses? How did we let fear of man overcome us? Fear is the opposite of faith, and without faith, you can't share your faith, and God is not obligated to answer double-minded prayers. Joshua 24:15 tells us, choose you this day who you will serve. 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

Caleb and John finished. How did those two guys get together? Well, they had been touring with other artists like Kane, Sam Hunt, and Wilson. And yeah, they just were introduced and were like, hey, you guys would probably sound really good together. Caleb is actually classically trained. And John, he taught himself guitar and piano through YouTube. Talented guys. Here's CeCe Winans.

0: embracing God's calling for our life. Sometimes it can be kind of confusing. When are we hearing from Him and when are we hearing from other people and their opinions? 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
1: I used to have a book in my library about famous Christians who had changed the world. I burned it. Do you know why? The author didn't say a word about those Christians' dark side, their sin, their fears, their doubts. If you have those kinds of books, you have my permission and the Bible's to burn yours too. Biographies that never show the hard part only discourage normal Christians like you and me who can never achieve perfection. The Christian faith is for sinners. It's for you and me. Me probably more than you. I'm Steve Brown. You think about that. Share what you just heard with a friend. Go to youthinkaboutthat.com.
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3: I know you may be thinking, how can I speak the language of physical touch when we're half a world away? It's not that difficult. In a letter, phone call, or an email, you say, if I were with you, I would put my arms around you and give you a kiss you would never forget. No, it's not the same as actually doing it. However, it communicates love emotionally. They know that you are thinking about them and their love language. One wife said recently, learning to speak my husband's love language long distance has made a world of difference. And he is speaking my language. He writes, if I were at home, I'd vacuum the floor and take out the trash without your asking. Wow, that speaks to me. So my advice, try it. I think you'll like it.
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Carly Ann Taylor knows she doesn't have to worry. The question is, why should we worry? We can. We live on a planet. We have choices. We can worry, but why? Because, you know, we don't have to. We don't have to be anxious about anything. So honestly, it kind of is our choice. Here's Shane and Shane.

0: With SRN News, I'm Keith Peters in Washington. Two media groups are suing to stop Trump media from charging for early access to policy posts.
1: President Trump has been sued in federal court to stop him from making money off early exclusive access to his post on U.S. policy on his own Truth Social platform. The lawsuit has been brought by two media groups, Freedom of the Press Foundation and The Intercept. It alleges that Trump's deal with the media firm to post first on his site violates the Constitution. Trump Media and Technology started charging Wall Street firms as much as $100,000 a month for a new service allowing early access to the president's posts so they can trade off them. Truth Social says the lawsuit is an attempt by left-wing activists to silence the president. I'm Mike Hempen.
0: There was a setback for Democratic Socialists in Wisconsin's primary election yesterday.
2: In Wisconsin, Francesca Hong losing to Milwaukee County Executive moderate David Crowley by a percentage point. Even though she's a Democrat Socialist, Bernie Sanders and AOC did not endorse her. Video had surfaced of Hong saying she hates holidays, including Thanksgiving. And then she backtracked, doing a new video saying it was her favorite holiday. Crowley is looking to become Wisconsin's first black governor. He faces Republican Congressman Tom Tiffany, who was endorsed by President Trump.
0: Correspondent Laura Winters reporting. An Army Apache helicopter crashed in a central Texas field on Wednesday, killing both people on board and sparking a wildfire that forced several homes to be evacuated. Cliff Coleman, spokesman for the Bell County Sheriff's Office, confirmed that both occupants died. On Wall Street, the Dow down by 21 points, the NASDAQ rose 143, the S&P advanced 20. This is SRN News.
3: This is a look at your weather forecast for the Peoria area. We have a slight chance of showers and thunderstorms overnight tonight, a low of 70 degrees. Highs near 84 on your Thursday. We have a chance of showers and thunderstorms again tomorrow. 40% chance of showers on Friday with a high of 87. And then highs near 91 on Saturday under mostly sunny skies. Again, overnight tonight, a slight chance of showers and thunderstorms, low of 70 degrees.
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7: When we are amazed at Jesus, then all the things that we should be doing for God will come naturally because Jesus is the center, and when you worship Jesus, you become what Jesus wants you to be. 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
6: 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We're looking at how the power of the gospel connects to real life in our work, our marriages, our finances, and our churches. 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
7: Now, one important thing I want you to notice before we jump into it is how Hebrews chapter 12 ends, because Hebrews 12 sets up Hebrews 13. And one of the last verses in Hebrews 12 is this one. Let us be grateful for receiving a kingdom that cannot be shaken. And thus let us offer to God acceptable worship with reverence and awe, so that the instructions that he's given you in Hebrews 13 are how we worship with reverence and awe. You see, this is all supposed to be a response of worship. And Christian living is always a response to something. You worship something when you're amazed by it, when you're overwhelmed by it, when little Gabby Douglas does her perfect floor routine and you want to stand up and cheer. That's a mild form of worship. That wasn't something that you were forced to do by command. It was something you wanted to do. It just grew out of your heart. So it is as you come to know the glorious gospel that has been given that you will then find that these things that he's going to command in Hebrews 13 come naturally. All right, here we go. Here's the first one he brings up. Practice hospitality. Practice hospitality. Let's start in verse 1. Let brotherly love continue and do not neglect to show hospitality to strangers. So he is talking about a love that starts among the brotherhood and just spills out into the streets. You show me a place where the gospel is really at work, and I will show you a place that is characterized by such graciousness, by such patience, and by such generosity that it starts with people on the inside and just flows into all the streets of the community. Church, here's the thing. Listen to me. Our belief in the gospel is demonstrated by our hospitality. Here's sermon number 2. He says, avoid immorality. Avoid immorality. Verse 4, let marriage be held in honor among all, and let the marriage bed be undefiled, because God will judge the sexually immoral and the adulterous. Here's what I want you to notice, because I don't have a long time to spend on this. I want you to notice that in the first 4 verses, the top 2 things he brings up are Christians loving the poor and sexual purity. Love the poor, avoid immorality. Number 3, flee, her third sermon, flee materialism. Flee materialism. Keep your life free from the love of money and be content with what you have, because he has said, I will never leave you nor forsake you. So we can confidently say, the Lord is my helper, I will not fear. What can man do to me? There are 2 things in there that you ought to kind of circle. One is contentment, the other is, in verse 6, confidence. Those are the commands. Be content and be confident. Sermon number 4, last sermon. Honor the church. Honor the church. What follows, you guys, I don't know, we've been hearing, but hang with me on this one. This is an important one. What follows in these verses are a set of ways that you should relate to your church. It's kind of a report card for a church, what I'm about to give you. By the way, for those of you that move away from here and have to go to a new church, people always ask me, what should I look for in a church? These things that he's about to give you are what are important in a church, and these are the things that you should be looking for. This is the church's report card. We're going to move through them quickly, all right? Here's number 1, verse 7. Remember your leaders, those who spoke to you the word of God. Consider the outcome of their way of life and imitate their faith. Number 1, observe the life of your leaders and imitate their faith. Hopefully you are attending a church where the pastors are examples of integrity, sacrifice, and faith. Is it the kind of church that values pastoral care? You see, one of the things we know at this church is that effective discipleship is not just hearing somebody teach, no matter how good that person is. Effective discipleship only happens by observing somebody's life up close. There are certain things that can only be done life on life. It don't matter how many podcasts you listen to or how good the preacher is, there's only a certain level that you can get from this angle. In fact, here's the analogy we use at our church. What I'm doing here right now, think of this like air war. If you've ever studied any kind of battle strategy in modern warfare, air war never wins a battle totally. Air war can weaken the defenses of the people who hold the ground. But they're going to dig in, they're going to go into caves, so you can weaken up their defenses through air war, but then you got to send in the ground troops to go in and actually secure the area. So what I'm doing here on the weekends is I'm just doing air war. You're bringing your friends, and I'm just carpet bombing them. I'm blowing stuff up. But if their lives are ever going to change, it's because you are going into the caves of their life, metaphorically speaking, and you are showing them this is how the gospel addresses this particular situation. A church has to value discipleship and being up close to leaders so that you can observe their life and imitate their faith. Here's number 2, verse 8. Jesus Christ the same yesterday, today, and forever. Verse 9, do not be led away by diverse and strange teachings, for it is good for the heart to be strengthened by grace, not by foods, which have not benefited those devoted to them. Number 2, evaluate the church's message by the gospel. Evaluate the church's message by the gospel. Notice what the author says. There's been one primary message, one, for all of Christian history, one, Jesus. And Jesus never changes. And the message about Jesus is not even a bunch of stuff that you're supposed to go and do for him. The message about Jesus was what he accomplished 2,000 years ago, which doesn't need editing or updating. Fads change all the time. You ever notice that? Different churches got different fads that are, you know, new. So some churches are all about spiritual gifts. Got to get your spiritual gifts. Some churches are all about, you know, discovering the your potential and your inner champion and how to become better at who you are. And some churches are all about rules. You know, it's like, oh, you got to look like this. You got to do this. Some churches are all about, you know, action. Like, oh, you got to be relevant. We need messages that are relevant. So I'm going to preach on 5 ways to be a good husband and 3 ways to be generous and 4 ways to get along with annoying people or whatever. You know, it's just like just a constant string of like relevant life application lessons. Sometimes churches are fixed on some slant of theology. You know, it's like, oh, the new young reformed movement. It's all about Calvinism. So pastors only preach out of 1st, 2nd, and 3rd John. John Piper, John Calvin, John MacArthur. That's the only thing they ever preach out of. For some, it's all about relevant music. For some, it's about social justice and racial reconciliation. Y'all, many of those things are great. They really are. But the center of the Christian message is Jesus, who is the same yesterday, today, and forever. And not a new agenda about what we're needing to do for him, but the timeless message of what he's done for us. All those other things, whether they're spiritual gifts or relevant steps or racial reconciliation, these are things that flow out of the gospel. They're not the gospel. The gospel is the news that Christ did for us what we couldn't do for ourselves by saving us. The gospel is not a new list of things that we need to go do for him. What we do for him flows out of what he's done for us. Summit, there is one thing I pray will always be true about our message and our ministry. And that it is primarily about the glory of Jesus, who he is and what he has done, that we would be in love with Jesus, that we would stand amazed at Jesus, because he never changes. And when we are amazed at Jesus, then all the things that we should be doing for God will come naturally, because Jesus is the center, and when you worship Jesus, you become what Jesus wants you to be. So I would encourage you to evaluate any church you go to, including this one. Evaluate any church you go to by the centrality of that message. The message that it's not about what you do, but about what Jesus has done that doesn't change. Evaluate the church by the centrality of that message in the church. That's the central message of the Bible. It's what every verse and what every story of the Bible is about. And you should evaluate any teaching based on the centrality of the gospel. Does this leave me adoring and hungering for Jesus? Verse 12, so Jesus also suffered outside the gate in order to sanctify the people through his own blood. Therefore, let us go to him outside the camp and bear the reproach he endured. For here we have no lasting city, but we seek the city that is to come. I see 2 implications there for a church. Number 3, just because the church is sharply criticized by the community doesn't mean it's doing something wrong. Because Jesus was outside the camp. He was so unpopular among the religious and the secular people that he didn't have any role in the city. They just threw him out. So when a church is thrown out, that doesn't mean it's doing something wrong. In fact, if they're not being ostracized by the religious establishment and by the secular establishment, that means they're not that much like Jesus.
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7: Here's the other implication. Number 4, is your church going outside the camp to the lost? Summit, listen, Jesus had one mission. It wasn't politics. His mission was to seek and save the lost. And I never want to be a part of a church where that is not paramount. Never. I had a guy criticize our church recently. And I'm not angry about this. I know I'm preaching angry, but that's just, you know, I'm not really angry. The guy was like, you're just a big mega church. You're just consumed with numbers. And my answer was always, People were hearing the gospel and they're responding. What do you want us to do? You want us to turn them away? Well, you shouldn't count the numbers. So I asked him, I said, well, do you count the offering in your church? He said, yes. I said, why would you count the offering and not the people? Does money matter more to your church than people? Yes, there is an idolatrous way that you can count numbers where it's all about pride and it's all about you. But Jesus was such a meticulous number-counting shepherd that he knew immediately when one of his 100 sheep had gone missing. I know that you can get off on this altogether, but I'm just telling you that what drives this church is the understanding that Jesus came to seek and save the lost. And if we're his followers, we're going to exist to seek and save the lost, which is why we keep pushing ourselves to plant churches, to grow. Any little trade secret? When this church hit 2,000, that was plenty big for me. When this church hit 600, it was too big for my wife. He said, I don't like churches this big. I was like, I don't like them either. And we hit 2,000. Everything I ever wanted in a church was there at 2,000. But you want to know why we keep pushing ourselves? Because ultimately, it's not about what I want, and it's not about what you want. It's about following Jesus, who gave everything so that he could bring people on the outside in. That's why we keep focusing on ministering to and loving our city. I never, God help us, want this to become a comfortable country club. It needs to be a ministry dispatch for the most broken parts of our city. That's why I love the words of missionary to China, C.T. Studd. Some people want to live in the sound of chapel bells. I want to run a rescue shop within a yard of hell. So when people come up to me and tell me they don't prefer this or that, I mean, if they're telling me that because they think we can more effectively reach people doing something differently, I'm all ears. But when they got their, you know, spiritual passy out, and I don't like that. I like the old passy. I'm not listening. I'm nodding my head, but I'm not listening at all, because this doesn't exist to pacify you. We don't choose things based on what makes us comfortable. We choose things as followers of Jesus that send us out to retrieve people that he died for. And he went to a cross, and at that point, there should be no question about whether or not this is about our preferences any longer. I'm not angry. I know I sound like it, but. So let me just ask you, are you engaged with the poor? Do you know lost people? I mean, if you died tomorrow and the only people who came to your funeral were church people, could you really call yourself the friend of sinners? Like they said about Jesus. You going on mission trips. You ever been on a mission trip? You praying for missionaries? Could we look at your life and say, this is what it means to spend a life going outside the camp? If not, no offense, but you're not a follower of Jesus. You're just a cultural Christian. I mean, I guess that is offensive, but it's not mean offensive. It's friendly offensive, okay? It should be offensive. Are you a follower of Jesus? You're just a cultural Christian who comes to get your God fixed by hanging out in a Christian country club. This is a dispatch, a yard from the gates of hell. Verse 15, through him will let us continually offer up a sacrifice and praise to God. That is the fruit of our lips that acknowledge his name. He's going to use the word sacrifice twice in these verses. Remember sacrifice? That was like the core part of Hebrew worship. You come to Hebrew worship and there'll be a, you know, goat that would be sacrificed or something. We don't do that anymore. We're not going to end our service by sacrificing a cow, okay? Thank God. But sacrifices are what are core to an experience together. And there are two things that he hits as the sacrifices in the church. The first one is worship that is centered on the gospel. Worship that is centered on the gospel, acknowledge his name, means that you acknowledge the centrality of who he is and what he's done. Now, again, this should not need to be said, but worship is about God. I know this should not need to be said, but pet peeve alert. I hate those sappy worship songs that are all about how I feel. Oh God, this is how I feel about you. This is what I'm about to say to you. Like Crystal Gayle love song to Jesus, or anybody born after 1984 did not connect with that reference. Colby Kylie, like singing songs like the one she writes. That's not what worship is. I'd rather center our worship on God's beauty than my feelings. I'd rather rejoice in how God feels about us and what he says about us than navel gaze at my feelings about him. That's much more exciting to me. And by the way, church is not about discovering your potential or unleashing the champion in you. Yeah, you got potential because you're made in the image of God, but you also wrecked that so badly that you were condemned to hell, and Jesus, who had the ultimate potential, was the real champion who came to absorb your hell for you. No offense, but I'd rather think about him than be excited about you. And I want us to leave here adoring him than we are excited at our own potential. Because it's when you see the glory of who he is that you become what he intended you to be. Second sacrifice in verse 16. Don't neglect to do good and to share what you have, because these sacrifices are pleasing to God. Generosity, number six, both inside and outside the church, should be a big deal. Because anytime you've experienced the gospel, you become a generous person. Some, listen to me, that's why I'm always talking to you about your money. Because I know it is impossible for you to be a follower of Jesus and not be a generous person. It's impossible. And that's why I tell you this without an ounce of disingenuity in what I'm about to say. I tell you this all the time. It is so important. This is so central in your walk with Christ, that if you are one of those people who feels like every time I talk about this, this is a ploy to get your money out of your wallet into my hands, then I tell you this with full sincerity. If that really is how you feel, then I want you to give it somewhere else. Because it is more important for me for you to learn to be a generous person than it is to somehow figure out how to meet the budget of our church. There are enough people here who believe in the mission of this church and trust us enough to give and let this be the conduit for how they're giving generously. If you're like, I just can't, you got burned by somebody else, and you're like, I can't trust you. Fine, maybe one day I hope you will learn to trust us. But until then, it is more important for me for you to learn to become a generous person than it is to meet some budget requirement. So if that's an obstacle for you, then when you hear me talking about it, you'd be like, good sermon, preacher, and I'm gonna go give somewhere else because I don't trust you. That's okay, it really is. Because it's more important to me that you become a generous person in response to the gospel. Here's number seven. Obey your leaders and submit to them, because they are keeping watch over your souls as those who will have to give an account. Let them do this with joy and not with groaning, because that would be of no advantage to you. It just creates sermons like this one. Number seven, obey your church leaders and submit to them. Now, hang with me on this one, all right? God has ordained the church so that it's his instrument on earth. Doesn't mean it's led by perfect people. But God has put his spirit in the church and in the leaders that he's appointed at your church to be the conduit through which he speaks and guides and directs and counsels, spurs you on to good works. And it made me proud, because God chose a donkey in the Old Testament to speak, and God let Jesus ride into Jerusalem on a donkey. Old and New Testament show me that if I'm gonna be the vehicle for Jesus, I'm not that much above the pay grade of a donkey. So I'm not getting proud off of that. I'm just understanding that God has begun to work through his church. And if you are disconnected from the church, then that means you are disconnected from those graces. Now, some of you are like, obey? How could the writer of Hebrews say that? Well, he's not talking about, you know, the leader showing up your house and saying, quit your job, give me your car. I've never tried that, okay? But he's not talking about me showing up and saying that. He's talking about matters of spiritual direction. He's telling you that God has ordained leaders in your life. And if this is the church he's led you to, you should consent to that leadership, except in matters where they're clearly in violation of scripture. He's telling you that you ought to give them the benefit of the doubt. That's a cardinal rule, by the way, in all of my relationships. Give them the benefit of the doubt. Assume they are intelligent and they have good motives until they prove to you that they are neither. But until they prove to you they are neither, then I'm going to give somebody the benefit of the doubt in what they're saying. He's saying extend that to your leaders. Trust should be assumed in the church until it is violated. Now, if you know they're in violation of scripture, or you know you can't follow with a good conscience, then by all means, you should withdraw from under their leadership and go somewhere else. You should always obey God rather than man. But what you should not do is stay in that church and just gossip. I remember seeing this demonstrated, I think, by my father. Where my father, you know, as a high school kid, I remember people saying the worst things about pastors and leaders in the church I grew up in. And I remember my dad saying, that's the man God appointed to lead our church. And I'm not gonna speak against him until I know he's in violation of scripture. He's gotta answer to God. He's gotta give an account. I'm going to respect the position God gave him and follow him and give him the benefit of the doubt until he proves that he doesn't deserve it. I know you're like, well, this is pretty self-interested, pastor, for you to say these kind of things. It's in the Bible. I couldn't be faithful to scripture and not at least tell you what it says and what it means. You obey God rather than men, but if God has led you to this church and he's put you in here, then he's also given pastors and leaders that are listening to God, trying their best, or not, they're fallible. But you should give them the benefit of the doubt, because they are God's instrument, even though they're donkeys. Verse 18, pray for us, because we are sure that we have a clear conscience, desiring to act honorably in all things. Number 8, the pastoral team should be humble enough to know they need God's help. I am not the dictator of this church. I'm underneath the authority of a board of elders who is underneath the authority of the congregation at large. And there are all kinds of mistakes that we make. So I would repeat this admonition to you. You pray for us because we are trying our best to hear from God and take the steps we need to take. But I know that at the end of the day, I'm just a fallible human being. I'm the shepherd, yes, but I'm still a sheep. And you need to pray for me that God will speak and that God will guide despite our frailties and our faults. I know that we can be wrong, which is why we need your prayer, which is number 9. Pray for your pastoral team. Pray for them. And then he concludes, verse 20, now may the God of peace who brought you again from the dead, brought again from the dead our Lord Jesus, that great shepherd of the sheep, by the blood of the eternal covenant, equip you with everything good that you may do his will, working in you that which is pleasing in his sight through Jesus Christ, to whom be glory forever and ever. Amen. I appeal to you, brothers, bear with my word of exhortation, for I have written to you briefly. Verse 23, you should know that our brother Timothy has been released, with whom I shall see you if he comes soon. Greet all your leaders and all the saints. Those who come from Italy send you greetings. Grace be with you all. Amen. And with that, my friends, we end our study of the book of Hebrews.
6: Hebrews is about learning to believe. Has that happened for you? 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Greer. And with that, we conclude our teaching series in the book of Hebrews. Let me ask you a question. What keeps you going when following Jesus feels difficult? The first readers of Hebrews were asking that very question. They faced pressure, uncertainty, and the temptation to drift away from their faith. And in response, the writer of Hebrews gave them one powerful reminder. Look to Jesus. That's the heart behind our featured resource this month, Hebrews, Christ is Better. This book contains the complete sermon transcripts from Pastor JD's 10-message study through Hebrews that we just finished today, gathered into one convenient volume for personal study and reflection. 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
3: 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This is a look at your weather forecast for the Peoria area. We have a slight chance of showers and thunderstorms overnight tonight, a low of 70 degrees. Highs near 84 on your Thursday. We have a chance of showers and thunderstorms again tomorrow. 40% chance of showers on Friday with a high of 87. And then highs near 91 on Saturday under mostly sunny skies. Again, overnight tonight, a slight chance of showers and thunderstorms, low of 70 degrees.
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12: So I'm talking now about the importance of the blood covenant. It's not just some ancient tradition. It is important because it is the theme of the Bible. It is the message of God's word. It is the message of the blood covenant.
11: On today's PowerPoint, Dr. Graham brings a message about a promise that can never be broken. Now here's Dr. Graham with his message, the blood covenant.
12: 1 Samuel chapter 18, and the passage that we have in front of us today is a life changer. In fact, it is the life-changing message of the Bible. It is the blood covenant. Now, what is a blood covenant? What is a covenant? Well, in the Hebrew, the word covenant means to cut. So the whole idea of sacrifice or blood in the cutting of a covenant is given. And there are many covenants in the Bible that are made. A covenant was made with Noah after the flood and the promises of God that he would never destroy the earth by a flood, and the rainbow that traced the sky after the rain, that promise. There was the covenant that God made with Abraham that continues to this day with his people. Israel. God made a covenant with Israel that they are an everlasting people, and we see that fulfilled throughout the generations. God made a covenant with David and others in the Old Testament. And then when Jesus held up the cup at that Last Supper in Luke's gospel, he said, "This is the covenant. This is the New Testament of my blood." And they received the blood of Christ in preparation for the cross, and we do it in remembrance of the cross as we take the bread and the blood for our own. So a covenant is more than a promise. In fact, all of the promises are in the covenant. Without the covenant, there are no promises. So the covenant is first, and it is an unbreakable oath. It is an unshakable, unending commitment, an unbreakable relationship of total commitment between at least two people. In this case, between Jonathan and David. How would someone make a blood covenant? How was this done? Well, in many instances, it was done by two people, as in the case of David and Jonathan, making this promise, this commitment to one another. And they would actually take a flint or a knife and make an incision in the wrist. Then they would actually clasp hands and mingle as the wrists were cut and mingle the blood. And the sharing of blood was the sharing of life, because the Bible says life is in the blood. And so when these two joined hands, they clasped hands and the blood mingled, they became blood brothers. And often, the two would raise their hands together in the sign and the symbol of their connection and their commitment to one another. Let's read about this in our story of David, beginning in verse 1 of chapter 18. And as soon as he had finished speaking to Saul, now, a quick background and a catch up. David was a shepherd boy who was anointed and appointed king. Saul was the king of Israel, but he had forfeited his leadership because of his disobedience, and God was setting him aside and preparing David to become the king. So David was anointed, the last and the least of the sons of Jesse was anointed as the king. And then he went back to the shepherd's field. He just kept doing what he was doing, being faithful. He was building his character and his integrity and his humility there. And so he's doing that, and then he's called to the battlefield to bring food for his brothers as they're facing the Philistine army and a champion by the name of Goliath. With just a sling and a stone, he felled that giant, and he became a national hero immediately. Everyone was cheering David. At this point, Saul is cheering David as well, and certainly Saul's son, Jonathan, loves David. So it says that after he finished speaking to Saul, and Saul put him in the army From that day, he did not return to his household, to the house of Jesse, but David was in the military at this point. And watch this, the soul of Jonathan was knit to the soul of David. That's a powerful relational word, knitting of the soul. And Jonathan and this man David now have a friendship that would be forever because they are about to make a covenant. Verse 2, Saul took him that day and would not let him return to his father's house. That is, he was in the military. And then Jonathan made a covenant, there's our word, with David. Why? Because he loved him as his own soul. And Jonathan stripped himself of the robe, that is, a robe that was a royal robe, a sign that he was the prince of Israel. He was the son of Saul, the son of the king, this man, Jonathan, and he was well-dressed. He had servants. He had a robe, and he gave it to David as a sign of his commitment. And he gave him also his armor and even his sword and his bow and his belt. And that is when the covenant began between David and Jonathan. And when a covenant was made between two people, it extended to their families. Covenant. Remember, there are two covenants, Old Testament and New Testament, same word. The word for testament is the word covenant, and vice versa. And all of the Bible is about this covenant that God is making with us, this friendship, this fellowship. It is the message of the blood. And why the blood? Hebrews 9:22. Without the shedding of blood, there is no remission of sin. So I'm talking now about the importance of the blood covenant. It's not just some ancient tradition. It is important because it is the theme of the Bible. It is the message of God's word. It is the message of the blood covenant. The opportunity that we have to be in a covenant, eternal relationship with God through Christ. I can't overstate the importance of this. And if you will get this and receive it, it will change your life. Because now you are a child of God. And there is a beautiful illustration of this blood covenant in 2 Samuel. I need you to fast forward in your Bible to the second book of Samuel from 1 Samuel, going over to 2 Samuel and chapter 9. There's a covenant between David and Jonathan. In the meantime, there's a conflict that develops between David and King Saul. All of the nation was cheering David on now. And the women, the ladies, loved David. And they were singing and they were shouting, Saul has slain his thousands, but David has slain his tens of thousands. Well, Saul hated that. He was insanely jealous thereafter. And David then became public enemy number one to Saul and the armies of Saul. Now it became all about getting rid of David. Saul could not stand the idea of having a rival, that he was now set aside as king, and that this little shepherd boy who killed the giant is about to become the king and take the kingdom. So he instructs everyone to kill David. You see David, kill David. Get rid of David. We hate David. We're fearful of David. And so David is warned by Jonathan to run and hide. Jonathan knew the plot. Jonathan, the son of Saul, knew the plan to kill David. So in chapter 19, don't go back to it, but you can read it later. Back in chapter 19, all after this great victory of David, Saul says, kill David. And David flees. He becomes a fugitive. And for the next years of his life, the man who would be king is running like a gazelle hiding in the desert from Saul and Saul's antagonizers. He's living in caves. He's living in the desert. A king that was born for the throne is hiding from Saul. But he had to. God had a plan. David knew he would be king in God's way and God's timing. And in time, Saul was slain in battle. King Saul was defeated. The armies were defeated of Israel. And along with Saul, Saul's son Jonathan perished in that battle. David's friend dies in the battle. He loved him, and he grieved over the loss of his friend. And that brings us to 2 Samuel 9. And David said, "Is there still anyone left of the house of Saul that I may show him kindness?" Not for Saul's sake, but for whose sake? For Jonathan's sake. So David says, is there anyone left that I could show kindness and grace? Loving kindness here is the word grace. Verse 2, now there was a servant of the house of Saul whose name was Ziba. And they called him to David, and the king said to him, "Are you Ziba?" And he said, "I am your servant." And the king said, "Is there not still someone of the house of Saul that I may show the kindness," not just my kindness, "but the kindness of God?" And Ziba said to the king, "There is still a son of Jonathan, and he is crippled in his feet."
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12: When David's armies in this conflict between Saul fell the house of Saul, defeated Saul and his enemy. When Saul was dead and Jonathan was dead and the people of God were defeated, and clearly David is about to rise to power and ascend to the throne, the household of Saul was running in fear of David's army. And there was a nurse that was keeping the 5-year-old son of Jonathan. And she picks him up and they begin to run, and there was such panic that she tripped and fell. And when she tripped and fell, she fell on the child. And when she did, his legs, his ankles, his feet were crippled, and there was no orthopedic surgeon to take care of the child. He's 5 years old and now he's broken in his feet. He's crippled. He's lame from that day forward. They rush out and they take this boy hiding because he's the son of Saul. And the presumption is all the family of Saul will be killed. Because remember, Saul and his crowd, they considered David an enemy, a mortal enemy. They considered David a person to be avoided. And now certainly, and so they take this boy, and his name is Mephibosheth. The king said to him, verse 4, "Where is he?" And Ziba said to the king, "He is in the house of Machir, the son of Ammiel, at Lodebar means barren place, a desert place. So think about it. Here's the grandson of the king, the son of the prince of Israel, Mephibosheth. He is crippled and crushed by a fall. He is now disabled. And they take this lame man, this little boy, and he grows up hiding and hating David. Hiding from and hating David. That's all he knew. Hate David. Hate David. Fear David. Fear David. So he's living in the desert. No life. No life. He's defeated. He's disabled. He's depressed and despondent, living in Lodebar. And he's doomed. He's doomed. If the forces of David ever catch up with him, that's why he's hiding. So when David says, "Where is he?" I'm sure there was a shudder in the room. And verse 5 says, David sent and brought him from the house of Machir, the son of Amiel, at Lodebar. And Mephibosheth, the son of Jonathan, son of Saul, came to David and fell on his face and paid homage. And David said, "Mephibosheth." And he answered, "Behold, I am your servant." Now at this point, Mephibosheth figures that he's a dead man, that these would be his last words. And he is paying homage in fear before David. Because remember, all he'd ever known was hate David, kill David, fear David. He says, "I'm your servant." And David said to him in verse 7, "Do not fear, for I will show you kindness." Why? "For the sake of your father, Jonathan." Go back to the blood covenant. Go back to the oath that they swore to one another when they mingled their blood and made a commitment to each other. When the cut was made and the blood was spilled. And that's why David said, "I'm doing this, not for your sake, Mephibosheth, but I'm doing it for Jonathan, your father's sake." And verse 7, "I will restore you to the land of Saul, your father, grandfather, and you shall eat at my table always." Now, this man who is living in Lodebar is invited because of the covenant, because of the blood. He is invited to the house of David, and he lives with the king and like a king. Mephibosheth couldn't understand it. He said, "What is your servant that you should show regard for a dead dog such as I?" He was a dead dog in his own mind. See how he's living in shame? He said, "I'm just a dog." But then Ziba said to the king, "According to all that my lord," versus verse 11, "the king commands his servant, so will your servant do." So Ziba says, "I'm in on this too. Let me in." So Mephibosheth ate at David's table like one of the king's sons. They're family. Why? Blood covenant. And now, every day, Mephibosheth, who accepted and ratified this covenant — you see, you have to ratify a covenant. You have to accept the terms of the covenant. And there were — the terms are this, Mephibosheth, all because of Jonathan and the blood covenant. Said, "Yeah, you see yourself as a dead dog, but that's not the way I see you, because I see through the eyes of the blood. The blood I spill with your father, Jonathan." And so every day he's at the table. He's sleeping on satin sheets now. He's been living in Lodebar, eating dust, drinking out of a wooden trough, crippled, Does this remind you of anything? Isn't he a bit like you and me? Because we also, by birth, were deformed and depraved by the fall and the curse. We were crippled by sin and our own sin, and distanced from God, and doomed to die in the desert. Unworthy. But God in Christ found us. You see, David found Mephibosheth. He went looking for him. Even though Mephibosheth was hiding and cringing in fear, he'd been running from David. He'd been hating David. He thought that David was the enemy, like some of us who've been running from God our entire lives, thinking that God was our enemy, or who have made themselves the enemy of God. We are estranged from God from the womb. We are enemies of God. We're living in exile. But because of the blood covenant that was cut at the cross of the Lord Jesus Christ, when God's blood, the blood of Christ, was streaming through the veins of Jesus, and yet at the cross, the blood of humanity was mingled with the blood of God, and the cross and the piercings and the death of Christ was the blood covenant forever. And so we are saved because of the grace and the kindness of Jesus, and that God has made a covenant with us at the cross of Jesus. And what happened to Mephibosheth happens to us when we are restored in our inheritance. We now have a new identity. We're no longer living in sin and shame in the desert, despondent, defeated. We have a new identity. I am a child of the King, and so are you if you know Christ. And every day, this is the source of our blessings.

0: And every day, this is the source of our blessings. This is the source of all the promises of God for us. All the promises are made because and kept because of this covenant relationship with God that can never be broken. I can just imagine Mephibosheth sitting at the table at breakfast one day. He's had a great night's sleep on his satin sheets, and he puts on his royal robe, comes to breakfast, and Mephibosheth says, "King David, would you mind passing me the biscuits?" And Mephibosheth sees the scar from the covenant, David and Jonathan. Don't forget the scar. You know, the only man-made thing in heaven are the scars of the Lord Jesus Christ. And he cut the covenant for us, and he bled and he died. God forgave us for Christ's sake. David forgave, found fellowship with his son Mephibosheth for Jonathan's sake. But we have something better, something bigger. We have been forgiven for Jesus' sake. For Jesus' sake. I also think about those crippled limbs of Mephibosheth. Sitting there at breakfast, and they're covered up by the tablecloth at the king's table. And we're covered. That's the word atonement in the Bible. Our sin and our shame, our separation is gone and gone forever. Because we're now at the table of our King.
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0: I need you to see something clearly. You are Mephibosheth. You are the crippled one living in Lodabar, that barren, forgotten place. You are the one broken by the fall, disabled by sin, hiding in shame, convinced that God is your enemy. You are the dead dog in the desert with no future, no hope, no way back. But here's the miracle of the gospel. The king didn't leave you there. He came looking for you. Not because you deserved it, not because you earned it, not because you cleaned yourself up or fixed your broken legs. He came looking for you because of a covenant he made with his son. A covenant cut at the cross. A covenant sealed in blood. A covenant that can never be broken. And when you come to Jesus, he doesn't see what you've done. He doesn't see your failures, your shame, your brokenness. He sees the covenant. He sees the blood of his son. And he says to you what David said to Mephibosheth, "Do not fear. I will show you kindness. Come and eat at my table, not just once, but always, forever." Do you understand what that means? It means your place at the king's table isn't temporary. It's not probationary. It's not based on your performance. It's permanent. It's guaranteed by the blood covenant of Jesus Christ. If you are a follower of Jesus Christ, then you are sitting at his table, not because you've earned your place, but because the king invited you. And here's what I need you to see. The scars of Jesus, those aren't just marks of suffering. Those are marks of covenant. Those are the proof that you belong to him, that he will never let you go, that nothing, not

0: your past, not your failures. Nothing can separate you from His love. The table is prepared. The covenant is cut. The King is calling your name, not because of who you are, but because of whose you are. You are His forever by blood covenant. So come. Come broken. Come ashamed. Come just as you are. Because the King doesn't wait for you to fix yourself before He invites you to His table. He invites you first, and then He does the fixing. That's grace. That's covenant. That's the gospel.
1: 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That's next time on PowerPoint with Jack Graham.
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3: With SRN News, I'm Jason Walker. Southern Poverty Law Center's former chief financial officer arrested and charged with fraud in a superseding indictment. It accuses her of overseeing fraudulent donor payments to informants inside hate groups. That includes one of whom she allegedly had been in a relationship with and shared a bank account. Attorney General Todd Blanche was asked following the arrest of Heidi Byrich.
4: I think as alleged in the indictment, this individual participated in the scheme as alleged. I believe she was part of the effort to open bank accounts in completely fictitious companies' names and make payments that to individuals for reasons that were not accurate as described.
3: White House losing one of its most visible faces.
5: Caroline Leavitt is stepping down as White House press secretary at the end of the month. Leavitt, the youngest person ever to hold the job, recently had her second child and is leaving to spend more time with her young family. President Trump said she will stay on as one of his top outside advisors and called her one of the best press secretaries in the history of the office. Willie Nelson, the White House.
3: Army Apache attack helicopter has gone down in a Texas field, killing both soldiers on board, also sparking a wildfire that forced a number of people to be evacuated from their homes. Officials from nearby Fort Hood say the crew members were on a routine training mission. Police in Minnesota say a man first killed his wife and their 7-year-old daughter at a daycare. He stabbed them to death. He's also suspected of killing a 78-year-old relative in a separate attack. Authorities say the man then fatally shot himself. No other children at the daycare in the home were harmed in that incident. More on these stories, Town Hall. Is capital punishment moral? Correspondent Michael Harrington explains.
6: A new poll from the Pew Research Center indicates that 68% of Americans believe the death penalty is morally justified in the case of murder. 28% disagree. Republicans are more likely than Democrats to support execution, 84% to 51%. The poll also reveals that the groups most opposed to the death penalty include young people, college graduates, and members of minority racial groups. Michael Harrington reporting.
3: WNBA Commissioner Kathy Engelbert sending a memo to teams addressing ongoing discussions about transgenderism. That memo says the topic will be discussed further by a task force of team presidents and general managers. The league's collective bargaining agreement states, quote, only players who are women are eligible to play in the WNBA. This is SRN News. A mini Mozart heist, blighting at an anniversary tribute, as thieves have made off with at least 200 statuettes.
7: The gold statuettes of Austria's most famous composer disappeared from his hometown of Salzburg, officials say, leaving a tribute to Wolfgang Amadeus Mozart on his 270th birthday considerably less crowded. The Mozarteum Foundation had on July 15 unveiled 320 statuettes, each barely 20 inches high, showing Mozart with his dog. They were designed by German conceptual artist Ottmar Hull. Within 2 weeks, more than 80 of the polymer figures had disappeared. By Wednesday, a total of 210 were missing. I'm Charles de Ledesma.
3: Jury selection began Wednesday in Meta's federal trial over claims its platforms have harmed youngsters' mental health and pushed kids in violation of federal law. More details, srnnews.com.
8: This is a look at your weather forecast for the Peoria area. We have a slight chance of showers and thunderstorms overnight tonight, a low of 70 degrees. Highs near 84 on your Thursday. We have a chance of showers and thunderstorms again tomorrow. 40% chance of showers on Friday with a high of 87. And then highs near 91 on Saturday under mostly sunny skies. Again, overnight tonight, a slight chance of showers and thunderstorms, low of 70 degrees.
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I'm Daniel Cushman, glad to join you on this Wednesday evening. Hope you can stay tuned for some or all of our 2 hours of quieter music to help us wind down our day. We just heard from Shirley Bunnell, her song To Please You, to begin Nightlight. Now here's Mercy Me with Finally Home.

We just heard from Brian Duncan on WBNH. Well, do you ever find that worry loosens your grip on joy? Well, coming up tomorrow morning at 9 o'clock on Bold Steps, Pastor Mark Job will tackle the relational tension that quietly robs believers of hope, and he'll share Paul's blueprint for making peace instead of picking sides. It's part of his message called Hang On To Your Hope, and that's coming up tomorrow morning at 9 o'clock on Bold Steps.

That was Rock of Ages here on Good News Radio WBNH, sung by Wes King. Well, special thanks to Dick and Eileen Wagner of Hayworth. They're celebrating their 60th wedding anniversary this week, and they're today's day sponsors. Dick and Eileen say, "We'd like to thank WBNH as they spread the good news of Jesus Christ and share his hope, love, and truth." They'd like to share from Luke 10:27, "Love the Lord your God with all your heart, with all your soul, and with all your mind, and with all your strength." Again, big thank you to Dick and Eileen Wagner for their generous support on WBNH.

0: This is Max McLean. Peter had just led the Gentile household of Cornelius to faith in Jesus Christ. Now the church was preparing to spread the message well beyond the borders of Israel. The first time the word Christian is used to describe a follower of Jesus occurs in this chapter. Listen to the Bible from Acts chapter 11. Now those who had been scattered by the persecution in connection with Stephen traveled as far as Phoenicia, Cyprus, and Antioch, telling the message only to Jews. Some of them, however, men from Cyprus and Cyrene, went to Antioch and began to speak to Greeks also, telling them the good news about the Lord Jesus. The Lord's hand was with them, and a great number of people believed and turned to the Lord. News of this reached the ears of the church at Jerusalem, and they sent Barnabas to Antioch. When he arrived and saw the evidence of the grace of God, he was glad and encouraged them to remain true to the Lord with all their hearts. He was a good man, full of the Holy Spirit and faith, and a great number of people were brought to the Lord. Then Barnabas went to Tarsus to look for Saul, and when he found him, he brought him to Antioch. So, for a whole year, Barnabas and Saul met with the church and taught great numbers of people. The disciples were called Christians first at Antioch. During this time, some prophets came down from Jerusalem to Antioch. One of them, named Agabus, stood up and through the Spirit predicted that a severe famine would spread over the entire Roman world. This happened during the reign of Claudius. The disciples, each according to his ability, decided to provide help for the brothers living in Judea. This they did, sending their gift to the elders by Barnabas and Saul. From Acts chapter 11, listen to the Bible. It's great for the soul.
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just heard from the David Crowder Band on our Wednesday evening. Well, as we mentioned earlier, our day sponsors are celebrating their 60th wedding anniversary this week. Thought I'd take a look back at, see what was going on in the world back 60 years ago in August of 1966. The Beatles were still together. They actually played their final paid concert in August of 1966 out in San Francisco. Also, NASA orbited the moon for the first time with Lunar Orbiter 1. That was on August 10th of 1966. It orbited the moon, took pictures up close. Also, the construction of the original World Trade Center was getting underway in August of this year. And those are just a few things that were going on in the world. Maybe you were alive and remember some of those things, or maybe it's just history that you've read about.

I'm Daniel Cushman. Appreciate the opportunity to share quieter music with you on our weekday evenings. That was Rita Springer and Like You, Jesus.

evenings. That was Rita Springer and Like You Jesus. Now we'll continue on Good News Radio WBNH at 1049 with 10th Avenue North, their song Lamb of God.

0: merciful Father in heaven. I hope this friendly challenge proves to be fruitful and you see answers to prayer like you haven't seen in quite some time. Now that's something to pray about.
1: This has been today's Prayer Point. 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
2: With SRN News, I'm Jason Walker. Some positive news for consumers as inflation cooled just a bit last month. Here's Lisa Dwyer.
3: U.S. inflation slowed last month. Consumer prices rose 3.4% in July from a year ago, down slightly from 3.5% in June. But inflation is still higher than before the Iran war began in February, when it was 2.4%. Inflation has been pushed higher by a series of shocks to the economy, higher gas prices, and a surge in investment of artificial intelligence infrastructure that has boosted computer chip prices. The key question for the inflation fighters at the Fed and for consumers struggling with high gas and grocery prices is how quickly those one-time effects will fade. I'm Lisa Dwyer.
2: Caroline Leavitt stepping down as White House press secretary at the end of the month. Leavitt, the youngest person to ever hold the job, recently gave birth to her second child and is leaving to spend more time with her family. President Trump says Leavitt will stay on, though, as one of the top outside advisors. She is controversial. She also lost, barely, in Tuesday's primaries. A look now at a key race in Wisconsin.
4: In Wisconsin, Francesca Hong losing to Milwaukee County Executive moderate David Crowley by a percentage point. Even though she's a Democrat socialist, Bernie Sanders and AOC did not endorse her. Video had surfaced of Hong saying she hates holidays, including Thanksgiving. And then she backtracked, doing a new video saying it was her favorite holiday. Crowley is looking to become Wisconsin's first black governor. He faces Republican Congressman Tom Tiffany, who was endorsed by President Trump.
2: That is correspondent Laura Winters, who is reporting from the nation's capital. This is SRN News.
5: Foundations of Freedom, a look at America's founding principles and the leaders who shaped our nation.
6: In 1783, the Revolutionary War was nearly over, but America's future remained uncertain. Officers in the Continental Army were angry. Congress had failed to provide promised pay, and some considered using the Army's power to force the government's hand. George Washington understood their frustration, but he also knew the liberty they had fought to win could be destroyed by the very army that secured it. Washington confronted his officers and urged them to choose honor, patience, and loyalty to the Republic over rebellion. He could have used their anger to increase his own power. Instead, he used his influence to restrain it. Power asks what it can take. Character asks what duty requires. Washington's lesson still stands. Freedom survives when leaders place principle above ambition and remain faithful to God, country, and the people they serve.
2: Justice Department announcing criminal charges against 11 individuals in New York. They allegedly orchestrated a massive immigration scam that arranged 1,000 fraudulent marriages. Now, foreign officials and nationals paid up to, in some cases, tens of thousands of dollars to obtain green cards through staged weddings to American citizens.
7: Chinese nationals would pay these facilitators as much as $100,000 for assistance in obtaining a marriage, which then allowed them to apply for a green card. The facilitators also paid willing U.S. citizens as much as $30,000 to engage in the sham marriage with the foreign national.
2: That is Attorney General Todd Blanche. He says the indicted group offered full-service sham marriages, even staging phony family pictures. More details, srnnews.com.
0: This is a look at your weather forecast for the Peoria area. We have a slight chance of showers and thunderstorms overnight tonight, a low of 70 degrees. Highs near 84 on your Thursday. We have a chance of showers and thunderstorms again tomorrow. 40% chance of showers on Friday with a high of 87. And then highs near 91 on Saturday under mostly sunny skies. Again, overnight tonight, a slight chance of showers and thunderstorms, low of 70 degrees.
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1: I'd like to offer up a friendly challenge to you today. 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Begin to pray that God would sensitize your heart to see them the way He does. Pray about how you could practically bless them, serve them, or meet a need in their life. Even pray about how to pray for them. This kind of exercise is how we more intentionally direct our prayers and grow in blessing others like our

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Well, just a couple weeks away is our WBNH cookout. 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

bringing the good news of Jesus Christ to Central Illinois. This is WBNH. I'm Mike Favarez. 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

Trust you're being blessed by the quieter music and that it's helping you to wind down your Wednesday evening. I'm Daniel Cushman, your host here on WBNH. You know, following Jesus is a lifelong process of learning and unlearning. You know, we're learning more about God's goodness, His grace, and faithfulness, but sometimes we're also unlearning. We're learning to let go of fear, self-reliance, and maybe ideas about God that simply aren't true. You know, God's Word tells us in Romans 12:2, be transformed by the renewing of your mind. So maybe spiritual growth isn't always about learning something new. Sometimes it's about allowing God to change something we've been believing incorrectly for years. So this evening, let's ask ourselves, what might God be teaching us, and what might He be asking us to unlearn?

Lincoln Brewster on Good News Radio, WBNH. Well, special thanks to Dick and Eileen Wagner. They're celebrating a milestone wedding anniversary this week. They're celebrating 60 years of marriage. They say, we'd like to thank WBNH as they spread the good news of Jesus Christ and share his hope, love, and truth. The Wagners would like to share from Luke 10:27, love the Lord your God with all your heart, with all your soul, and with all your mind, and with all your strength. Well, we appreciate the encouragement and the financial support. Happy 60th wedding anniversary, Dick and Eileen Wagner of Haworth.

It's 11:30 and time to read our proverb of the day. Since each month in the year has around 30 or 31 days in it, and the book of Proverbs has 31 chapters, it's easy to line up a proverb with the day of the month. So since today is the 12th day of the month, we'll be reading from Proverbs chapter 12. Whoever loves instruction loves knowledge, but he who hates correction is stupid. A good man obtains favor from the Lord, but a man of wicked intentions he will condemn. A man is not established by wickedness, but the root of the righteous cannot be moved. An excellent wife is the crown of her husband, but she who causes shame is like rottenness in his bones. The thoughts of the righteous are right, but the counsels of the wicked are deceitful. The words of the wicked are, "Lie in wait for blood," but the mouth of the upright will deliver them. The wicked are overthrown and are no more, but the house of the righteous will stand. A man will be commended according to his wisdom, but he who is of a perverse heart will be despised. Better is the one who is slighted but has a servant, than he who honors himself but lacks bread. A righteous man regards the life of his animal, but the tender mercies of the wicked are cruel. He who tills his land will be satisfied with bread, but he who follows frivolity is devoid of understanding. The wicked covet the catch of evil men, but the root of the righteous yields fruit. The wicked is ensnared by the transgression of his lips, but the righteous will come through trouble. A man will be satisfied with good by the fruit of his mouth, and the recompense of a man's hands will be rendered to him. The way of a fool is right in his own eyes, but he who heeds counsel is wise. A fool's wrath is known at once, but a prudent man covers shame. He who speaks truth declares righteousness, but a false witness deceit. There is one who speaks like the piercings of a sword, but the tongue of the wise promotes health. The truthful lip shall be established forever, but a lying tongue is but for a moment. Deceit is in the heart of those who devise evil, but counselors of peace have joy. No grave trouble will overtake the righteous, but the wicked shall be filled with evil. Lying lips are an abomination to the Lord, but those who deal truthfully are his delight. A prudent man conceals knowledge, but the heart of fools proclaims foolishness. The hand of the diligent will rule, but the lazy man will be put to forced labor. Anxiety in the heart of man causes depression, but a good word makes it glad. The righteous should choose his friends carefully, for the way of the wicked leads them astray. The lazy man does not roast what he took in hunting, but diligence is man's precious possession. In the way of righteousness is life, and in its pathway there is no death. We've been reading our proverb of the day from Proverbs chapter 12.

I'm Daniel Cushman, and we just heard from Steve Green on WBNH. 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

just heard from Johnny Diaz to help us wind down our Wednesday. Trust the music we've shared tonight has been a blessing to you. I'm Daniel Cushman signing off. Lord willing, I'll be back again with you tomorrow night. We'll end our evening with Twyla Paris, I Will Listen.

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2: With SRN News, I'm Jason Walker. Investigation continuing in Texas, where an Army Apache attack helicopter has gone down in a field, killing both crew members.

0: SRN News, I'm Jason Walker. Authorities taking stock of the damage in several states following Tuesday's huge storm, tornadoes, heavy rain, and major damage in several regions. Worst of all, one child was killed in Indiana when a tree fell on a house. Also hit hard parts of Illinois and Ohio. Indiana Governor Mike Braun says the storm was a statewide disaster.
1: There were places down like around Newcastle, Henry County, got up to 10 inches of rain. So where it was mostly wind up here and losing power in that neck of the woods, roads were being washed out. There were a lot of water rescues. So this was quite a storm that moved across our state.
0: This has something that has a lot of European leaders very concerned. Low water levels threatening one of Hungary's main power sources.
2: Hungary is taking steps to raise the Danube River's water level to keep its only nuclear power plant running. Hungary's prime minister says persistent drought and heat waves have brought the river to record lows, threatening the POX nuclear plant's operations. The Soviet-built plant relies on the Danube to cool its reactors and is now operating at just over 10% capacity. Authorities will build a bed sill to raise water levels in an effort to ward off a complete shutdown of the plant, which supplies about a third of Hungary's electricity. Two large barges could also be sunk to raise water levels as well. I'm Lisa Dwyer.
0: Israel's military striking a Hamas commander in northern Gaza in a targeted drone strike. That attack marks the first targeted strike for Israel since the 3rd of August. Targeted strikes had come under very close scrutiny since President Trump announced a deal aimed at advancing peace efforts in Gaza. This is SRN News.
3: Let's take a look at our Thursday morning forecast for the Peoria area. We have a chance of showers and thunderstorms today, mainly after 3 p.m., high of 84 of 71. Morning showers on your Friday, high of 87 tomorrow, and then 91 and mostly sunny on Saturday. Again today, a chance of showers and thunderstorms, mainly after 3 p.m., high of 84.
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0: With SRN News, I'm Jason Walker. Southern Poverty Law Center's former chief financial officer arrested and charged with fraud in an indictment. It accuses her of overseeing fraudulent donor payments to a number of informants. Now, that includes one of whom she allegedly had been involved with in a romantic relationship, even shared a bank account. Attorney General Todd Blanche was asked about the arrest of Heidi Byridge.
1: I think as alleged in the indictment, this individual participated in the scheme as alleged. I believe she was part of the effort to open bank accounts in completely fictitious companies' names and make payments that to individuals for reasons that were not accurate as described.
0: She is facing bank fraud and conspiracy charges, part of the government's broader case. White House losing one of its most visible faces.
2: Caroline Leavitt is stepping down as White House press secretary at the end of the month. Leavitt, the youngest person ever to hold the job, recently had her second child and is leaving to spend more time with her young family. President Trump said she will stay on as one of his top outside advisors and called her one of the best press secretaries in the history of the office. Willie Nelson, the White House.
0: Authorities in Minnesota say a man stabbed his wife and 7-year-old daughter to death at a daycare and had earlier killed a 78-year-old relative in a totally separate attack. Police say the man then shot himself after the stabbings. No other children at the daycare were harmed. A federal civil rights agency dropping a subpoena enforcement action against Nike, saying the company has complied with requests for information during an investigation. It dealt with allegations the company's diversity policies were discriminatory. 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
3: Let's take a look at our Thursday morning forecast for the Peoria area. We have a chance of showers and thunderstorms today, mainly after 3 p.m., high of 84 degrees. Showers and thunderstorms overnight tonight with heavy rainfall, low of 71. Morning showers on your Friday, high of 87 tomorrow, and then 91 and mostly sunny on Saturday. Again today, a chance of showers and thunderstorms, mainly after 3 p.m., high of 84.
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0: With SRN News, I'm Jason Walker. Former Southern Poverty Law Center official charged in the Justice Department's case against the civil rights group, Heidi Beirich, making her initial court appearance in California Wednesday. Her attorney says Beirich is innocent. Well, she was controversial in one case, saying Thanksgiving should be eliminated. She also lost in Tuesday's primaries. Look now at a key race in Wisconsin, as Laura Winters reports.
1: In Wisconsin, Francesca Hong losing to Milwaukee County Executive moderate David Crowley by a percentage point. Even though she's a Democrat socialist, Bernie Sanders and AOC did not endorse her. Video had surfaced of Hong saying she hates holidays, including Thanksgiving, and then she backtracked, doing a new video saying it was her favorite holiday. Crowley is looking to become Wisconsin's first black governor. He faces Republican Congressman Tom Tiffany, who was endorsed by President Trump.
0: Some positive news for consumers as inflation cooled off just a bit. Here's reporter Lisa Dwyer.
2: U.S. inflation slowed last month. Consumer prices rose 3.4% in July from a year ago, down slightly from 3.5% in June. But inflation is still higher than before the Iran war began in February, when it was 2.4%. Inflation has been pushed higher by a series of shocks to the economy, higher gas prices, and a surge in investment of artificial intelligence infrastructure that has boosted computer chip prices. The key question for the inflation fighters at the Fed and for consumers struggling with high gas and grocery prices is how quickly those one-time effects will fade. I'm Lisa Dwyer.
0: And this is SRN News.
3: Let's take a look at our Thursday morning forecast for the Peoria area. We have a chance of showers and thunderstorms today, mainly after 3 p.m., high of 84 degrees. Showers and thunderstorms overnight tonight with heavy rainfall, low of 71. Morning showers on your Friday, high of 87 tomorrow, and then 91 and mostly sunny on Saturday. Again today, a chance of showers and thunderstorms mainly after 3 p.m., high of 84.
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singing the praises of God the Father, Jesus the Son, and the Holy Spirit. 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

0: 31-year-old male with a self-inflicted gunshot wound, and a deceased 41-year-old female and 7-year-old female victim with stab wounds. They were all members of the same family.
1: A Los Angeles County grand jury indicting Nick Reiner on murder charges in the killing of his parents, Rob Reiner and Michelle Singer Reiner. They were stabbed to death in their Brentwood home December 14th. Severe storms in parts of the Midwest, tornadoes, flash flooding, and many other problems as well in three different states. Three people are dead.
2: Sadly, the 4-year-old died in Jennings County. That was a tree that fell on their home. And we have reports of various levels of injuries across the state. And again, two other fatalities that may be weather-related. We're working on confirming those.
1: That is Jonathan Whitman, head of the Indiana Department of Homeland Security. Widespread damage from the storms in parts of Illinois and Ohio. In some cases, winds well beyond 100 miles per hour. In the Columbia earthquake, the death count is at 265 right now. Thousands have been injured, however, and authorities estimate more than 4,000 people are missing in the rubble and feared dead. This is SRN News.
3: Let's take a look at our Thursday morning forecast for the Peoria area. We have a chance of showers and thunderstorms today, mainly after 3 p.m., high of 84 degrees. Showers and thunderstorms overnight tonight with heavy rainfall, low of 71. Morning showers on your Friday, high of 87 tomorrow, and then 91 and mostly sunny on Saturday. Again today, a chance of showers and thunderstorms mainly after 3 p.m., high of 84.
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0: This is Moody Radio with a beautiful song from Cade Thompson. That's What the Cross Is For.
1: Do you have a list of regrets? This longer than it's ever been.

0: With SRN News, I'm Rich Thomason in Washington. Powerful storms have again wreaked havoc across the Midwest. Tornadoes, heavy rains, flash flooding. First responders and utility crews have been working to clear the roads and restore power to hundreds of thousands. A four-year-old Indiana boy died when a tree fell on his home. Indiana Governor Mike Braun says his state has been slammed this weekend. It may not be over yet.
1: There were places down like around Newcastle, Henry County, got up to 10 inches of rain. So where it was mostly wind up here and losing power in that neck of the woods, roads were being washed out. There were a lot of water rescues. So this was quite a storm that moved across our state.
0: There have been numerous evacuations and many high water rescues. The earthquake death toll in Colombia is up to at least 265 as the window for rescuing additional people from the rubble slowly closes. Looks like there's going to be a high-profile job opening at the White House.
2: White House Press Secretary Caroline Leavitt is leaving her post at the end of August to spend

0: more time with her young family after the recent birth of her second child. As he announced her departure, President Trump described her as one of his most trusted aides, saying she would continue to be one of his top outside advisors. In a social media post, Leavitt called it a bittersweet decision and that she felt in her heart she cannot be the best mom her two young children deserve while devoting the constant time, energy, and attention required of the White House press secretary. Leavitt served the president as a press aide during his first term in the White House and is the youngest person to hold the role of press secretary at age 28. I'm Jennifer King.
1: The Kennedy Center's board is set to meet today to discuss where to go from here, now that a federal judge has blocked a two-year closure for renovations. Wall Street, Dow futures up 146 points, NASDAQ futures down 11. This is SRN News.
2: Let's take a look at our Thursday morning forecast for the Peoria area. We have a chance of showers and thunderstorms today, mainly after 3 p.m., high of 84 degrees. Showers and thunderstorms overnight tonight with heavy rainfall, low of 71. Morning showers on your Friday, high of 87 tomorrow, and then 91 and mostly sunny on Saturday. Again today, a chance of showers and thunderstorms mainly after 3 p.m., high of 84.
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0: What will happen at the end of the world? And will you and I be able to persevere? Alistair Begg looks at these questions today on Truth for Life. While apocalyptic prophecies can be alarming, the Bible teaches us that God has shared these visions so believers will be prepared and comforted, not taken by surprise. Let's see what assurance the Bible offers.
1: Daniel 12, and reading from verse 1. At that time shall arise Michael, the great prince, who has charge of your people. And there shall be a time of trouble such as never has been since there was a nation till that time. But at that time your people shall be delivered, everyone whose name shall be found written in the book. And many of those who sleep in the dust of the earth shall awake, some to everlasting life, and some to shame and everlasting contempt. And those who are wise shall shine like the brightness of the sky above, and those who turn many to righteousness like the stars forever and ever. But you, Daniel, shut up the words and seal the book until the time of the end. Many shall run to and fro, and knowledge shall increase. Then I, Daniel, looked, and behold, two others stood, one on this bank of the stream and one on that bank of the stream. And someone said to the man clothed in linen who was above the waters of the stream, how long shall it be till the end of these wonders? And I heard the man clothed in linen who was above the waters of the stream. He raised his right hand and his left hand toward heaven and swore by him who lives forever that it would be for a time, times, and half a time. And that when the shattering of the power of the holy people comes to an end, all these things would be finished. I heard, but I did not understand. Then I said, O my Lord, what shall be the outcome of these things? He said, go your way, Daniel, for the words are shut up and sealed until the time of the end. Many shall purify themselves and make themselves white and be refined, but the wicked shall act wickedly, and none of the wicked shall understand. But those who are wise shall understand. And from the time that the regular burnt offering is taken away, and the abomination that makes desolate is set up, there shall be 1,290 days. Blessed is he who waits and arrives at the 1,335 days. But go your way till the end, and you shall rest, and shall stand in your allotted place at the end of the days. Thanks be to God for his word. Father, as we turn to the Bible, we earnestly ask for your help so that as we look to these words and as we listen to the voice of a mere man, that in and through and beyond that, we might hear from you, the living God. This is our earnest expectation. This is our deep desire. This is our only hope, and we pray in Jesus' name. Amen. Amen. Now, some are visiting today, and here we are studying some ancient tome, namely Daniel and chapter 12. I hope that none of us have concluded that what we're doing is studying an ancient book that is somehow or another bearing very little relevance to our contemporary lives. If that is the case, then I have failed you, and we may have to start all over again. And I know you don't want that, and neither do I. I actually think that many of us have been compelled by the fact that the disparity in the time frame is more than compensated for by the immediate points of application. And we should not be surprised by this, because all that has been written in the past has been written, says Paul to the Roman Christians, for our endurance, for our encouragement, and so that we might find our hope in the things that the Bible provides for us. This is how J.B. Phillips paraphrases that, which is actually the fourth verse of Romans 15. All those words that were written long ago are meant to teach us today. That when we read in the scriptures of the endurance of men and of all the help that God gave them in those days, we may be encouraged to go on hoping in our own time. so that as we read the historical facts of Daniel, as we are confronted by areas that are challenging, at the heart of it all is this notion that God has provided for his people in his word that which is a lamp to our feet and a light to our path. And it is as we pay attention to his word that we discover who he is and his purposes for us. Now, Daniel is instructed in verse 4 here. He's instructed in verse 4 to shut up the words and to seal the book. And the reason for this is not in order that he might make it secret, but in order that he might preserve it. Because it's going to be an important message for people in another era. And here we are in the 21st century, and we are reading it. And if Christ does not return, then generations after us will continue to read it and benefit from it and be helped by it. And the emphasis to which we came last time in chapter 11, indeed since the beginning of chapter 10, is on the time of the end. So, for example, back in verse 40 of chapter 11, at the time of the end, the king of the south shall attack him. And that little phrase comes a number of times. And what Daniel is being told is this, that he must keep on record for God's people these events, those that are future to him and past tense to us, and those that are future both to him and to us, the events of the end of time, so that when we come to the end of time, we will not be taken by surprise. Now, the vision that Daniel has been experiencing and recording for us is a vision that has come about as a result of the visit of this angelic character. And this angelic visitor has described in great detail, recorded for us in chapter 11, the wars that are going to be fought and were fought. And from our vantage point, we can take, as we said last time, a secular history, read it right alongside chapter 11, and see the way in which they fold in to each other. Towards the end of chapter 11, around verse 36, and certainly in verse 40, we discover that the historical character of Antiochus Epiphanes, who has been given a central place, some 15 verses covering a relatively short period of time, because he is such a crucial character in what happened. But eventually, if you like, his frame is no longer sufficient to hold the character who is then described. And this pushes us all the way forward, as we said last time, to the Antichrist, to the man of lawlessness, to whom Paul refers in 2 Thessalonians when he writes to encourage the people there. This individual, at the end of chapter 11, transcends the wickedness of anything previously known. It is the very embodiment, if you like, of evil. And as we saw, the actions of this individual are marked by a ferocity, by a kind of blasphemous inhumanity that is so compelling that it is almost inevitable that the people of God would be caused to wonder whether they would be able to survive the onslaught. In other words, if all hell is going to break loose against the people of God in this way, what is going to happen to them? Will they make it to the end? Will they persevere to the end? Will there be anybody left when it's all over? And here, in a surprising place and in a necessary spot, we're given the answer to that question. And as staggering as it sounds to some of our ears this morning, what we have is a description of what will take place at the end of the world. At the end of the world. Now, every so often in our lifetime, people have talked about the end of the world. Now, Barry McGuire wrote his song, The Eve of Destruction. When the clouds grew dark in our school in Yorkshire, at an unlikely time during the day, every so often you have one of those very strange days, and everything turned black, and somebody in the back of the class would go, "It's probably the end of the world." And so I'm going to turn around and say, no, it can't be the end of the world. We've got a football match this afternoon. We can't have the end of the world just yet. Or I'm going out with Molly here, and we can't have the end of the world. But we're not unfamiliar with apocalyptic visions and apocalyptic fears. It's expressed in art. It's expressed in poetry. It's expressed in film, and definitely in song. And depending on our era, we know this. For example, Fogerty and Creedence Clearwater, after they sang Proud Mary, gave us Bad Moon Rising as a follow-on. And when you read that song and listen to it, the allusions in it are interesting. You know, I think we're in for stormy weather or nasty weather. It's a funny thing to be starting to write about the weather in the 60s. But then if you check it out, you discover, no, that Fogerty wrote this on the back of the death of Martin Luther King, after Robert F. Kennedy had been assassinated, after he had been recalling the movie The Devil and Daniel Webster, where, remember, the character sells his soul to the devil. And in the hurricane scene, everything is blowing around. Furniture, trees, houses, everything's blowing around. It's there at the end of the 60s that Fogerty sits down and he writes, I hear hurricanes are blowing. I know the end's coming soon. I fear the river's overflowing. I hear the voice of rage and ruin. And later, hope you've got your things together. Hope you're quite prepared to die. Looks like we're in for nasty weather. One eye is taken for an eye. Oh, don't go out tonight. Round tonight is bound to take your life. There's a bad moon on the rise. Actually, many people think that last line was, there's a bathroom on the right. And if you listen to it, you'll in fact, I've destroyed the song for you if you've never thought that way. It's a great way to ruin your own illustration as well with such triviality. But no, in actual fact, people might want to think in those kind of trivial terms rather than face up to the apocalyptic challenge of it all, that there is actually an ultimate destination, that there is an end towards which we're moving. The Bible doesn't leave us to guess about these matters. That's the point I want you to understand. When you read the Old Testament, you discover that both truth and time is going somewhere. Truth and time is going somewhere. Read the Old Testament, you discover that everything has a beginning and everything has an end. There's a time to be born, there's a time to die. There's a time to reap, there's a time to sow, time to plant, time to pluck up what is planted, time to gather stones, and so on. Everything moves towards its destination. And the overarching theme of this final chapter, chapter 12, is the fact of God's promise of everlasting life for his persecuted people who persevere to the end. Someone says, well, what is chapter 12 all about? That's what it's all about. It is God's promise of everlasting life for his persecuted people who persevere to the end. And the people will inevitably ask, are we going to make this? How does this story finish? And here you have it. I want to make three observations. First of all, that here we're introduced to what is a time of fearful tribulation. Fearful tribulation. A time of trouble, you will notice in the second sentence of verse 1. And there shall be a time of trouble such as has never been, or a time of anguish. If you let your eye go up the page to verse 44, this one who comes, he will be the focus of alarm. And he shall go out with great fury to destroy and devote many to destruction. Now, what Daniel is being told here is essentially that the punishment of the Jews under Antiochus, or Israel, the people of Israel under Pharaoh, will pale in comparison to the severity of persecution which will be unleashed in this way at the end. Now, you might be tempted to say, well, this is a bunch of Old Testament stuff, you know, and it's somewhat alarming, and maybe we could go into the New Testament where it's a lot nicer. Well, this is Jesus, and I think Jesus is probably quoting from his own reading of the Bible. For in those days, says Jesus, there will be such tribulation as has not been from the beginning of creation that God created until now and never will be. You go back and read Mark chapter 13 or Matthew chapter 24, and the allusions that are present in those passages to the Daniel passages show that Jesus knew his Bible. And that any attempt to try, if you like, and divide the scriptures in this unfolding story is a futile exercise. Remember when we studied 2 Timothy, we were made aware of the fact that in these last days there will be terrible times. Remember? Seasons. History will be punctuated by these times of danger. And now we discover that this time of suffering, prior to the return of Jesus, will be more severe, more intense than was ever known in history. Now that is very alarming, isn't it? But notice that I've gone immediately to the second sentence of the first verse. The first sentence and the sentence which follows our sentence provides the promise of help and deliverance to the people of God. At that time shall arise Michael. Here comes the great defender of the people of God. Yes, it is going to be unparalleled persecution, but the people of God may be absolutely secure in the promise of God's provision for them. Now, we could take time to go and look for Michael here, there, and everywhere. You're not going to find him in a lot of places, and I'll tell you where to look for him, and then you can do it on your own. Back in chapter 10 and verse 21, we met him. In the New Testament, you'll meet him in the book of Jude, and you will meet him in Revelation chapter 12. And this figure, this angelic figure, this great prince, is charged with the responsibility to protect the people of God who are described as those, the delivered ones, notice at the end of verse 1, whose names shall be found written in the book. Written in the book. If God has a book of life, as he does, is your name entered in it? So the description that is given here, and it's not unique to chapter 12, is that those whom God delivers, those whom he redeems, he enters in his book. Every so often, you may have made a reservation for somewhere, you show up, you give them your name, and the person gives you a blank stare in response. What did you say your name was? Beg. Never heard of it. Well, I made a reservation. We have no record of it. Well, that's a bit of a minor inconvenience, but I do not want to stand before God one day and give my name and say, I have no record of your name. Loved ones, this is not a fiction. The real question is not whether your name is on the books of church. The real question is whether our names are entered in the book of life. He enters the names. Think about it. We were reading Lydia yesterday morning at our elders meeting. Acts chapter 16. One of our elders had been mentioning it to me and said, let's read this. And we did. It was wonderfully helpful. And there in 16, you have this lady who's a nice lady, got a nice job, a nice house, a nice mentality, and very interested in God. And she goes to prayer times. But her name is not entered in the book. Nice lady, nice house, good at hospitality, but her name is not in the book. And very interested in God. What changed? Well, you can read it for yourself. Luke tells us that the Lord opened her heart, and she believed. The Lord opened her heart, and she believed. The same Lord who opens our hearts is the one who inscribes our name in the book. So the great security for the people of God when they face this tyranny, when they face this tribulation, is already born into the text itself and in this wonderful encouragement by this unseen and this angelic messenger. Now, we've noted this in passing, and one day I think we'll come back and study it properly, but we're reminded all the way through Daniel of angelic activity. Sing, choirs of angels. Sing, O ye citizens of heaven above. Who are they? They are dead people who are still alive, living in heaven. If that's not true, that's also a really silly line. No, you see, angelic activity stands behind more things than we know. The Hebrews says, you know, that you have entertained angels unawares. Unawares. So we've been unaware of granting them hospitality, and we may have been unaware of receiving help from them. Psalm 91, he will give his angels charge over you to guard you in all your ways. But that shouldn't cause us to call in question the reality of their presence or their power. In fact, one day we'll see things from such a perspective that the scope of angelic activity will actually become apparent, and we'll discover how much we were the beneficiaries of angelic activity about which we knew nothing. So the vastness of the tribulation is set within the protection and promise of deliverance. Spent longer on that than I wanted to. Second point, final separation. Fearful tribulation, final separation. Now, the Bible makes it clear, as we've said, that everything is going somewhere. But it makes it equally clear that everyone is going somewhere. Everyone is going somewhere. Look at the text if you've got your Bible open. And many of those who sleep in the dust of the earth, which is a reminder, from dust you came, to dust you will return. Many of those who sleep in the dust, it's a metaphor, shall awake, some to everlasting life, and some to shame and everlasting contempt. And it is a very, very important point, because contemporary culture, imbibing chunks of New Age philosophy, Hinduism and so on, is increasingly pervaded with the notion that somehow or another, whatever happens in life, it will all be set to rights when you die. But when you read the Bible, it says, no, I'm sorry, that's not the case. The things that separate us in time will separate us in eternity.
0: 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Alistair Begg explains more about the Book of Life tomorrow. 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And that's why at Truth for Life we teach the Bible with clarity every day, in a way that applies the teaching to our lives. 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I'm Bob Lapine. Thanks for studying the Bible with us today. Did you know that death doesn't actually end human existence? That may sound strange, but tomorrow we'll flesh out the details. The Bible teaching of Alistair Begg is furnished by Truth for Life. 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
3: This week, we're tracing the history of worldviews using the research of Glenn Sunshine in his book, Why You Think the Way You Do. Today, I would like to talk about the transformation into the modern world. In the early modern period, starting with the Renaissance in the 15th century to the 17th century, there were a whole series of events that shook the worldview consensus that developed in the Middle Ages. Previously, there were certain beliefs about truth, that truth was absolute, that truth is knowable to the human mind, and that truth is necessary for society. After all, society could not be based upon a lie. A good guide for truth would be the great civilizations of the past that lasted for so long and thus must have been based upon truth. The idea was to go to the past to find truth. During the Renaissance, scholars were very successful in collecting manuscripts and finding ancient sources. Unfortunately, they found so many sources that they discovered that there was not a coherent perspective. The ancient writers disagreed with one another. In a sense, the Renaissance was a victim of its own success. There was too much information. The more ancient sources they found, the less likely they could find agreement in the perspectives. The entire purpose of intellectual activity was thrown into question. Then there were the wars of the Reformation, in which the various factions fought over who was the true follower of the Prince of Peace. The devastation of the religious wars left many people wondering if there really was religious certainty. No longer was the question, is Christianity true, but rather, which Christianity is true? Now you had a multiplicity of options that left people confused. This also generated questions about the role of religion in society. Then you also have the discovery of the New World and whole people groups that had never heard the gospel. Some began to ask questions like, is it fair of God to send them all to hell because they had never heard of Christianity? Or in light of biblical history, where did they come from? These discoveries also called into question biblical morality and biblical history. Also, people began to use a different way of looking at knowledge. They began to use the scientific method to evaluate everything. This began a significant shift in how we understand the world. There was a movement from certainty towards probability, and there was also a movement away from studying ancient authors towards scientific experimentation. In the modern world, therefore, truth is not found in the past, but in the present and the future. With this is also the questioning of biblical authority.
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5: 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The MBI verse of the week is found in Romans 8, 31 through 32. What then shall we say to these things? If God is for us, who can be against us? 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That's Romans 8, 31 through 32, the Moody Bible Institute verse of the week.
6: Let's take a look at our Thursday morning forecast for the Peoria area. We have a chance of showers and thunderstorms today, mainly after 3 p.m., high of 84 degrees. Showers and thunderstorms overnight tonight with heavy rainfall, low of 71. Morning showers on your Friday, high of 87 tomorrow, and then 91 and mostly sunny on Saturday. Again today, a chance of showers and thunderstorms, mainly after 3 p.m., high of 84.
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9: With SRN News, I'm Rich Thomason in Washington. Powerful storms have again wreaked havoc across the Midwest. Tornadoes, heavy rains, flash flooding. First responders and utility crews have been working to clear roads and restore power to hundreds of thousands of people. The earthquake death toll in Colombia has risen to at least 265 as the window for rescuing additional survivors from the rubble slowly closes. Looks like there's going to be a high-profile job opening at the White House. Presidential Press Secretary Caroline Leavitt will step down at month's end in order to spend more time with her young family following the recent birth of her second child. The Kennedy Center's board set to meet today discussing where to go from here now that a federal judge has blocked a two-year closure for renovations. Wall Street, the Dow futures, 110 points higher. More details at AsuraNews.com.
10: Welcome to Breakpoint, a daily look at an ever-changing culture through the lens of unchanging truth. For the Colson Center, I'm John Stone Street. The first and greatest temptation is to be like God. When that happens, however, the result's not that we treat one another like gods. Instead, we dehumanize one another. And that's what's at the heart of the desecration of man in modern culture. At the Colson Center National Conference, Dr. Carl Truman described this by pointing us to a Russian novelist. Here's Dr. Truman.
11: It was not Marx who was the great prophet of the 19th century. It was Dostoevsky. Dostoevsky, in his books, of course, explores in powerful ways the inner conflict of the divided human heart. One of his lesser read works, but I think a very important work, is his Notes from a Dead House, which is his account of life in a Siberian penal colony after he was sentenced to death, of course, and at the very moment of execution was reprieved and sent to Siberia to be, first of all, at a prison camp and then in exile for some period of time. And he writes this semi-fictionalized account of his time in prison there. And one of the things he does is that he offers these pen portraits of different prisoners that he rubs shoulders with during his time. And one of the prisoners who really intrigues him is a very well-spoken, urbane man, educated man. And Dostoevsky discovers that this very urbane, entertaining man that he's come to know is what we would today call a serial killer. He's killed many people. And Dostoevsky is intrigued by this. And as is the way with Dostoevsky, he offers, I think, a brief but brilliant analysis of the situation of this particular man. He says this: the first man he killed was an oppressor, an enemy. That is a crime, but understandable. He had a reason. But then he kills not an enemy, but the first man he meets. Kills him for fun, for a rude word, for a glance, for a trifle, or simply, out of my way, don't cross me, I'm coming. The bar, if you like, for qualifying for being murdered by this guy drops considerably lower. Why is that? He said, well, it's like this. It's as if the man is drunk, as if he's in a feverish delirium. And then comes the key couple of sentences. As if, having leapt over a line that was sacred to him, he begins to admire the fact that nothing is holy for him anymore. As if he feels an urge to leap over all legality and authority at once and to revel in the most boundless and unbridled freedom, to revel in this thrill of horror which it is impossible for him not to feel. Notice what he's saying there. Killing another man, or I would say destroying the image of God in another man, that's the biggest godlike rush you can get. That's like having the blood of God himself dripping from your hands. Why do we think that such destruction of humanity is a good and virtuous thing? It's desecration. It makes us feel godlike.
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0: Welcome to the Wisdom Journey with Stephen Davey. On our last lesson, Jesus claimed to be the light of the world, and the religious leaders picked up stones to throw at him. Today, he walks right past a man who's been blind since birth, stops, and does something about it. The miracle is undeniable, but the Pharisees spend the rest of the chapter trying to explain it away. Today, Stephen shows us two very different responses to the same undeniable evidence. Here's Stephen.
1: In our last wisdom journey, we watched as Jesus dramatically claimed to be the light of the world. He promised to everyone who was spiritually blind that he could give them sight. That is, that he could grant to them the light of eternal life. Well, their response was to pick up stones to throw at him, and we're told that Jesus hid himself from these spiritually blind men, and he slipped away. Now, as we continue our chronological study through the life of Christ and these Gospels, what happens next is recorded in the Gospel by John, chapter 9, where Jesus is going to reveal himself to a physically blind man, and his response is going to be very different. Verse 1 says, "As Jesus passed by, he saw a man blind from birth, and his disciples asked him, 'Rabbi, who sinned, this man or his parents, that he was born blind?'" You need to understand the disciples were simply repeating the popular teaching of their day. If there's sickness, well, it's punishment for personal sin. Sickness has to be somebody's fault. Now, beloved, we're living today in a suffering world, and all suffering can be traced back to the fall of mankind into sin. But every illness someone personally experiences isn't always the result of some specific sin. Sickness or suffering is not automatically the judgment of God in a person's life. In fact, this blind man's case here, Jesus says here in verse 3, it was not that this man sinned or his parents, but that the works of God might be displayed in him. Think about that. In other words, this man's blindness was designed by God to allow the power of Christ at this moment to be demonstrated in his life. And let me tell you, beloved, your sickness today can reveal deeper truths about God's character, who Jesus is, the power of Christ in your life, whether you're healed or not. Well, this blind man is about to reveal something about Jesus that was far more important than a healing power. Here in verse 5, Jesus says, "As long as I am in the world, I am the light of the world." Now, you might recognize that expression from chapter 8, where Jesus dealt with the spiritual blindness and the darkness of unbelief. Jesus promised that he could effectively cure spiritual blindness if people would follow him. Now, what's about to happen is a link between what Jesus said in chapter 8 with what he's going to do here in chapter 9. Now follow this. If he can heal the physically blind, then he most certainly can heal the spiritually blind. Now verse 6. "Having said these things, he spat on the ground and made mud with the saliva. Then he anointed the man's eyes with the mud and said to him, 'Go wash in the pool of Siloam,' which means sent. So he went and washed and came back seeing." Now, this is a rather strange command of the Lord, and we need to see it within the context of the Feast of Tabernacles, which has just concluded. During the feast, the Pool of Siloam was the place where the priest, he went over there and he filled up a pitcher with water, and he took it back to the temple altar and poured it out at the base. This was a religious ceremony that symbolized God's power and God's presence. So Jesus sends this blind man to that same pool. The man obeys. He applies that water to his sightless eyes. And when he blinks away that watery mist, the light comes flooding in, and he can see. And he tells all the curious onlookers that he's been healed by a man called Jesus. We're told here in verses 8 through 12. So here's the point. If the nation Israel will trust in Jesus, the living water, they will be cured of spiritual blindness and come to see the light of everlasting life. They'll be spiritually cured. It's not going to be through a religious ceremony. It's going to be through the power of Christ. Well, unfortunately, the rest of this chapter here records the blind responses of the Pharisees. First, they cross-examine this beggar who's been healed, and he tells them exactly what happened. Some of the Pharisees argue that Jesus can't be from God because this healing took place on the Sabbath. See, according to the Pharisees, it was okay to practice medicine on the Sabbath if life was in danger, but this blind man's life wasn't threatened, so it was against the rules. But now they're in a fix here, verse 16 indicates, because here they are. They're all huddled up trying to figure out, you know, what to do. And one of them raises the question here, how can a man who is a sinner do such signs? Giving sight to this blind man, well, that's a messianic sign. That's what the Messiah was supposed to be able to do when he came. Well, some of them suggest that, well, the man wasn't really blind at all. Maybe he's just making this up. So they call in the beggar's parents and they question them. Here's their response in verse 20. We know that this is our son and that he was born blind. But how he now sees, we do not know. Ask him. He is of age. He will speak for himself. It was rather tragic here, but they don't want to get caught up in the controversy. Verse 22 tells us that they were fully aware that anybody who confessed that Jesus was the Christ, that is the anointed Messiah, they're going to be put out of the synagogue. And that was a terrifying thing back then. The people were taught that to be shut out of the synagogue was to be shut out from God. But this beggar here, he's not intimidated at all. When the religious leaders come back to him one final time here in verse 24, they tell the healed man to, well, give glory to God. That's a legal phrase, by the way, that means you tell the truth. He replies in verse 25, whether Jesus is a sinner, I do not know. One thing I do know, that though I was blind, now I see. And listen, they simply cannot get around this man's personal testimony. By the way, beloved, you might not have all the answers today. Maybe you feel intimidated talking to people about Christ. You do have your testimony of going from spiritual blindness to spiritual sight. Just tell people about that. Well, this beggar here he's actually bold. He asks these Pharisees now here in verse 27, do you also want to become his disciples? In other words, would you like to be able to see? Well, the Pharisees, as you can imagine, are offended by this challenge. Verse 34 says, they cast him out. That means they got rid of him. They excommunicated him from the synagogue. They made sure he can't show up and give his testimony in the next worship service. Well, I love what happens next. Verse 35, Jesus heard that they had cast him out, and having found him, he said, do you believe in the Son of Man? He answered, and who is he, sir, that I may believe in him? Jesus said to him, you've seen him. It is he who is speaking to you. He said, Lord, I believe. And he worshiped him. Imagine, here's this lifelong beggar, a blind man from birth. And now his sight is fully restored. It seems like he's been abandoned by his fearful parents. He's certainly attacked by the religious leaders. But Jesus goes and finds him, and he embraces him. He'd been told, you know, you can't come and worship in the synagogue any longer. Yet what do you have here? You got a worship service like no other. And this personal encounter with the Lord gives him the strength. It definitely will give him the strength to carry him through very difficult days ahead. G. Campbell Morgan was one of the best-known Bible teachers in his generation. To this day, he's one of my favorite authors. In 1888, he applied to enter the Wesleyan denomination as a minister. He had passed his written theological exams, but he still faced the test of giving a trial sermon before a panel of professors, scholars. Well, he did so poorly preaching that his application was rejected. Morgan sent a telegram to his father with just one word, rejected. His father replied, rejected on earth, accepted in heaven. Well, let me tell you, G. Campbell Morgan would go on to become a powerful Bible teacher as well as a best-selling author. Great crowds would gather to hear him open up the scriptures. Well, this blind man Jesus has healed might be rejected on earth, but he's accepted in heaven. His faith in Jesus, the light of the world, is enabling him now to see spiritually as well as physically. The Pharisees, however, have chosen to remain blind to the truth. To see or not to see? Let me tell you, that's the question of the ages. I wonder, what's your answer today? Well, until next time, beloved, may the grace of the Lord Jesus Christ and the love of God and the fellowship of the Holy Spirit be with you all. Amen.
0: That was Stephen Davey, and this is The Wisdom Journey. 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
1: Abdul Mabab agreed to a plea deal and was sentenced to 34 years in prison for the murder of his pregnant wife, Anastasia Paul. Court records show that Abdul called the police and told them that he had strangled her. He was charged with murder, first-degree strangulation, tampering with physical evidence, and more. He eventually pleaded guilty to murder and risk of injury to a child. In this horrific case, the court recognized the unborn baby as a child. Despite his short prison sentence, Abdul took two lives that day. If, however, an abortionist was to have killed the baby, it would have been called health care. Why is it murder when he does it and health care when they do it?
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3: In 1979, the Nebraska Cornhuskers football team, ranked number two in the nation, faced the Oklahoma Sooners in their final regular season game. Trailing late, Nebraska called a trick play, the fumble rooski. The quarterback intentionally dropped the ball, the offense ran without it, and lineman Randy Schuslina scooped it up and scored. The play didn't win the game, but it became legendary. That play reminds us of Genesis 27:28, where deception also took center stage. Jacob and his mother tricked Isaac into giving Jacob the blessing meant for Esau. When Esau discovered the deceit, he threatened Jacob's life, and Jacob fled. In that moment, every member of the family failed to trust God. God did not approve of their deception, favoritism, or disobedience. Yet, his plan did not fail. Just like a hidden ball trick in sports, deceit complicated everything. But here's the good news. God promises don't depend on human reliability. They rest on God's sovereignty. He faithfully accomplishes his purposes even when people make a mess of things.
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4: Sometimes I wish it were in my power to get every church youth group in America to go on a missions trip. I mean, something unusual happens when some all-American kids suddenly are plunged into another culture to do some work in Jesus' name. It does something for the people they go to help, yeah, but I think it does more for the kids who are doing the helping. I heard a local youth group report on their trip to Mexico, and basically they had all of their support stripped away from them while they were there. I mean, it was a language they weren't accustomed to. The money was different. They didn't have the comforts they were used to. They had some spiders hanging over them as they slept at night, which they, for the most part, don't have at home. They had unfamiliar food. The customs were things they weren't used to. The result on these missions trips, pretty predictable. All of a sudden, kids who never have devotions are up early in the morning on a rock with a Bible somewhere. Kids who have always thought prayer was boring say, let's pray. And what they learn several thousand miles from home is something you may need to learn right where you are today. I'm Ron Hutchcraft. I want to have a word with you today about desperate for an answer. Our word for today from the Word of God comes from Matthew chapter 5, verse 6. You might recognize this as being in what's called the Beatitudes, Jesus' Sermon on the Mount. He says, blessed are those who hunger and thirst for righteousness, for they will be filled. Now, I think Jesus is describing spiritual health here in terms familiar to what we do when we talk about physical health. Appetite. How's your appetite? And he's talking about people who say, I'm hungry for the Lord. I'm thirsty for the Lord. I need more of you, Lord. I need you. Those kids on that missionary trip, they're learning a valuable lesson. With all of their usual dependencies stripped away, they find out that you know the Lord when you need the Lord. And maybe that's why third world Christians have so much power in their lives and so much more revival in their experience than we do. They don't have all these props we do. And it seems that those who know the Lord best are those who need him the most. We dig deeply into the Lord when the bottom drops out. I'm sure you have. I have. And then, once things have stabilized, we tend to drift back to our old props. We tend to return to a casual Christianity instead of this desperately dependent but very rich faith. Fact is, we desperately need the Lord every day, not just when the bottom drops out. We're as needy as the people in the third world. We shouldn't be confused because, you know, we've got internet and movies and concerts and all the rest. our church services and homes and all these support structures. We just don't cling to him because we're surrounded by so many other resources. Do we have to wait for all those resources to be stripped away before we learn how much we need our Lord? Do we have to be starving to death before we get to be hungry for more of him? Blessed are those who hunger and thirst for righteousness. They will be filled.

0: and thirst for righteousness, they will be filled. See what we're missing? Because we haven't acknowledged how much we need Him. Even now, why don't you ask the Lord, and it's kind of a strange prayer, Lord, make me desperate for You. He'd rather do it without trauma and without tragedy. Ask Him to give you a new hour-by-hour sense of your desperate need for Him, an hour-by-hour dependency, the child on His Heavenly Father. And then live today as if God's your only hope. It's got to be God or it ain't going to be. Then He's not just one of your many resources. When you need the Lord desperately, my friend, you get to know Him deeply.
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2: With SRN News, I'm Rich Thomason in Washington. A former executive with the Southern Poverty Law Center has been arrested. Attorney General Todd Blanche says former SPLC CFO Heidi Byrick faces bank fraud and conspiracy charges.
3: I think as alleged in the indictment, this individual participated in the scheme. As alleged, I believe she was part of the effort to open bank accounts in completely fictitious companies' names and make payments that to individuals for reasons that were not that were not accurate as described.
2: Byrick allegedly supervised fraudulent donor payments to informants inside hate groups, including one with whom she allegedly had a romantic relationship and held a joint bank account with. Parts of Indiana reeling in the midst of powerful storms that unleashed deadly flash flooding. There have been many high water rescues and evacuations, and power outages are widespread. Other states, including Illinois and Ohio, have also been hard hit. Forecasters warn of the possibility of more rain. How much is an NBA franchise worth these days? Well, in the case of the LA Lakers, a bundle.
4: The Los Angeles Lakers are being sold to businessmen Josh Kushner and Bob Iger for $12.5 billion, the second time in just over a year. The sale, first reported by ESPN, still needs approval from the NBA's Board of Governors, and that process can take several weeks. The Lakers were valued at $10 billion last year when Mark Walter purchased a controlling stake from the Buss family. Kushner and Iger had also been involved in trying to get an expansion team for Los Vegas, but by buying the Lakers, the two do not have to wait for that decision. If it happens, expansion could take place in the 2028-29 season. I'm Marcela Sanchez.
2: The Dow futures up 117 points. This is SRN News. Should kids be banned from social media?
5: The Pew Research Center has been asking American adults, and 56% say yes, they would support a ban on social media for anyone under the age of 16. 21% oppose the ban. The rest of respondents can't make up their minds. The Pew poll also finds that strong support for keeping children off social media exists amongst men and women, young and old, parents and the childless, and both Republicans and Democrats. Michael Harrington reporting.
2: A federal judge has ruled that Utah can enforce its strict anti-gambling laws on prediction markets, such as Kalshi and Polymarket, in a win for states seeking to rein in the popular betting platforms. Utah has been on the front lines of a battle between states and the federal government over who regulates the markets and whether they should be considered finance or gambling. Clergymen, pro-family advocates, and others have been warning about the dangers of America's wholesale embrace of gambling. This is SRN News. Murder charges have been unsealed against a son of actor, film producer Rob Reiner and his wife.
6: A Los Angeles grand jury that has been meeting in secret has indicted Nick Reiner on murder charges in the stabbing deaths of his parents, Hollywood producers Rob Reiner and Michelle Singer Reiner. The unsealed indictment reveals few details, but alleges Nick was lying in wait for his parents before attacking them, which could make him eligible for the death penalty. The indictment comes as he seeks money from a trust his parents established for him, saying he needs it to help in his defense. In a statement, Los Angeles District Attorney Nathan Hochman says he hopes the indictment will bring them one step closer to a trial and achieving justice. I'm Jennifer King.
2: Lawyers for Tyler Robinson, charged with killing Charlie Kirk, argue against the death penalty for Robinson. The defense says Robinson should not be

0: subject to a death sentence because the gunman, quote, hit the intended target and no one else was endangered. More details at srnnews.com.
1: Let's take a look at our Thursday morning forecast for the Peoria area. We have a chance of showers and thunderstorms today, mainly after 3 p.m., high of 84 degrees. Showers and thunderstorms overnight tonight with heavy rainfall, low of 71. Morning showers on your Friday, high of 87 tomorrow, and then 91 and mostly sunny on Saturday. Again today, a chance of showers and thunderstorms, mainly after 3 p.m., high of 84.
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5: Hey, you know, before we're parents, we know a lot about parenting, and then we have our first child, and we're totally ignorant. And we wonder, what in the world, how do I go about doing this? It's kind of fun for me to watch this in my grandchildren and in my children as their babies come along, to watch them figure out how to do this parenting business. It's a really big challenge to know what to do in every situation, and there's no two situations that are exactly alike. But when you have God on your side and you have the Word of God giving you direction, so much easier. So parents, listen up. There's probably something here that will help you, because that's why it was written, for your use and your purposes of being better parents. We are very excited that Turning Point produces material to help you grow. And often in our magazine, we will have articles about parenting. So if you're not getting Turning Point's magazine and devotional, you should get it. It's yours for the asking if you'll just say, please put me on the list to receive the magazine. 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And there's wonderful articles to help you advance in your walk with Christ. Once again, Turning Point's magazine and devotional, yours for the asking today. Now let's get started with our discussion about parenting from the book of Proverbs, part one.
4: Today we're going to talk about powerful principles from the Proverbs as we talk about Proverbs for parents. While most of this is going to be directed at parents, I also have a few words for the product of parents, the children. And I'm always reminded when we come to this particular point in any study that we have of the wonderful heritage that we have in our kids. And not only is it an heritage of blessing, it's an heritage of humor as well. Now that we have the opportunity to start all over again with grandchildren in our family, it's like reviewing all of the wonderful things that have happened, even back when our children were small. I read about an Episcopal church that in one of its publications revealed some answers that were given to church school questions by children. They're beautifully incorrect. One answered that Noah's wife was Joan of Arc. That makes sense if you think about it for a moment. Someone was asked the fifth commandment, and they said the fifth commandment is to humor your mother and father. One of my favorites is someone was asked to describe Lot's wife, and the young child said Lot's wife was a pillar of salt by day and a ball of fire by night. They were studying church history, and one of the children said that the Pope lived in a vacuum, not in the Vatican. And one little girl said that a Christian can only have one wife. This is called monotony. I mean, that's what she thought. One of the reasons that we love to be around children and we love to teach about children and how we can encourage them and bless them is that children make us laugh, don't they? They do things and say things that make us laugh. I know that many of you remember Art Linkletter and his discussion with children. It seemed like he could get children to say just about anything he wanted them to say. He has a book called Children Say the Darnest Things. And in this little book, he remembers a three-year-old girl with big brown eyes whom he asked, "What do you do to help your mother?" She said, "I help my mom cook breakfast." "Well, how do you help your mom with breakfast?" "I put the toast in the toaster, but she won't let me flush it." He asked one grammar school youth what his father did for a living, and the boy took the microphone as if it were an ice cream cone. He said, "My dad's a cop. He catches crooks and burglars and spread eagles them and puts cuffs on them and takes them down to the station and puts them in the slammer." "Wow," Linkletter replied. "I bet your mother gets worried about this work, doesn't she?" "Oh, no," he said. "He brings her lots of watches and rings and jewelry and stuff." And then one time, he said to this kid, he said, "Let me give you a situation. You're a pilot of a commercial airliner. You've got 250 passengers. You're flying to Hawaii. You're out over the ocean, and all four engines go out. What do you do?" The little kid stood there and thought, and he said, "I'd press the fasten your seatbelt button and parachute." I hope he doesn't grow up to be a pilot. Well, children are an heritage from the Lord, and they're a blessing to us, but it also is true that children can be a real challenge. Someone has said the younger generation no longer respects its elders, it terrorizes its teachers, fails to rise when older people enter the room, and has atrocious manners. That comment did not come from a letters to the editor column in the local newspaper. It is the observation of a wise old man who lived many decades ago named Socrates. So apparently the problem isn't new with our generation. It's been around for a while. These words don't seem too unlike those of a contemporary school teacher who resigned her position in a public school and included this analysis, her resignation. "The teachers are afraid of the principals are afraid of the school board is afraid of the parents are afraid of the children, and the trouble is the children aren't afraid of anybody." So from Socrates' day to ours, it's a challenge, isn't it? And everyone who's gone through the process of growing up in a family and rearing a family knows that the problem is there are two basic approaches to all of this. There's the approach of the world, which we've had long enough now to observe, and there's the approach of God. The wisdom of the world that's turned loose on a home brings nothing but disaster and confusion and heartache. The demise of the American home is the predictable result of having followed the world's wisdom. Over the years, this is what we have done. We live according to the principles of the wisdom of the world. And we who are Christians, who decide to go a different way, are often viewed by those in our culture as people who are out of touch, people who don't understand, people who are living with an antiquated system of values. I want to explore with you what the book of Proverbs has to say about the family. And obviously, I can't teach everything that's in this book on the family. I'm going to do the very best I can to give you some thoughts, basically as an overview, and then I'm going to zero in on one area that the Proverbs speaks to very clearly, and that is the discipline of children. I remember when our children were born that I got really interested in discipline. I never thought very much about it, nor did I ever evaluate why my parents cared for us the way they did. But now that I had children of my own, I wanted to read everything I could find on the subject. And so I read a lot of literature on discipline, and someone recommended that I read the book of Proverbs, which I began to do. There, of course, is that wonderful verse, Proverbs 22:6, "Train up a child in the way that he should go, and when he's old, he won't depart from it." I remember when I was going through some stress with one of my children that I read that, and I didn't get a great deal of comfort from the verse. It sounded to me like the only time you're ever going to get rewarded for being a parent when you were so old you couldn't enjoy it, when you were slipping into the grave and the last words you hear are, "Well, your children finally got it right." And I began to realize that the Proverbs are not absolute promises. They're the wisdom literature of the Old Testament presenting to us life as it normally is. And the normal absolute truth is, when you make input into your children, it will have a beneficial impact on their lives. If you train them up, if you rear them up, if you make them hungry for the things of God, they will not stray from it. That is normally the way it happens. And every time you preach this, somebody comes up and says, well, what about my child? And they'll give you this long illustration. Well, the Bible just tells us, if you want to put all of the best feet forward in your family, here's some things you need to do. And one of the things you need to do is make some input into their lives. Children are like computers. What goes in determines what comes out. And to let the culture say that you should let your children grow up in a morally neutral society is to commit murder in your family, because there is no such thing as a morally neutral society. If you don't make the input into their lives, I promise you somebody will. And what's happening in our world today is Christian parents, and to a large degree, have taken a step back from making very strong input into the lives of their children, and then they're surprised at what happens when their children get to a certain age and they begin to see the manifestations of things that do not come from a Christian input. Discipline determines that we're going to make a difference in the lives of our children. And the book of Proverbs is a great example for how we're to go about this. This Old Testament book contains principle after principle, verse after verse, that tells us some things about our children and about parenting that will help us know how to respond. Solomon addresses issues like family problems, sexual deviation, adulterous women, education in the home, and rebellious children, and parent-child relationships, and many, many others. If you haven't started to read the book of Proverbs, let me urge you again that there are 31 chapters in the book. You can read one chapter every day, every month, and you can get this book under your skin, most of all in your heart. Proverbs 24, 3 and 4 says this: through wisdom is a house built, and by understanding it, it is established. By knowledge, the rooms are filled with all precious and pleasant riches. Literally, the proverb says that through wisdom, a house is rebuilt. In other words, through the wisdom of God, you can rebuild your family, rebuild your home, and build a strong foundation for the future. I want to just say a couple of things from the Proverbs about the other side of the equation. You know, the book of Proverbs has many, many places where it tells us that as children, we have the ability to break the hearts of our parents. And you know what? You're never too old to do that. One of the thoughts, in kind of a strange way, that I had when my father died and then Donna's mother died, that we had no parents left. And we are now the patriarchs of the family, which is a little scary. But the other thought is, I never be able to break my parents' heart. As long as my parents were alive, I could have done something that would have broken my father's heart, broken my mother's heart. What we do as children has a dynamic effect upon those who have reared us. And I don't care whether we're young or old. Years ago, in a conference where I said that we're never too old to break our parents' hearts, that parenting is something you carry with you to the grave, that once a parent, always a parent. And a guy came up to me and he said, you know what you said is absolutely true. He said, I have a friend whose kids are just driving him nuts. He said he worries all about whether his kids dress right, do they eat right, are they living right, are they the way they're supposed to be. And he said, Pastor, this is the truth. He said, my friend is 90 and his kids are 70. So this goes with us all the way through life. We're going to be doing this for the rest of our lives. So let me remind you, all of you who are children, who still have parents living, that it's possible for you not to respond to life in a right way and therefore bring hurt to your parents. Listen to these Proverbs, Proverbs 10:1, the Proverbs of Solomon. A wise son makes a glad father, but a foolish son is the grief of his mother. Proverbs 15:20, a wise son makes a father glad, but a foolish man despises his mother. Proverbs 17:25, a foolish son is a grief to his father and bitterness to her who bore him. Proverbs 19:13, a foolish son is the ruin of his father. Proverbs 19:26, he who mistreats his father and chases away his mother is a son who causes shame and brings reproach. Proverbs 23:22, listen to your father who begot you and do not despise your mother when she is old. All of these proverbs, what are they saying? They're saying that whether or not our parents have done everything right, and who could say that any parent does, whether we look back on our childhood days as positive and we feel like everything was the way it should be, sooner or later along the way, we have to draw a line in the sand and say, Mom and Dad didn't do everything right, but the Bible says I'm to honor my father and my mother, and I'm going to take that approach and do that. And when children are growing up, please note, your parents, whether they're perfect or not, are God's instrument in your life for your good. If they're Christian parents, be thankful. And even though you may not always understand what they're up to, honor them with your life. Because if you refuse to do that and go off on a tangent, you can bring hurt to your mother and ruin to your father. Isn't it interesting how the Proverbs describe that? That usually it's the mother's heart that's broken, and it's the father whose pride is dashed in the ground. I have to tell you that as a parent, I watch this every week. How my children love their mother, how they tell their mother things I would like to know, but they never tell me. My children have the ability to bring a sense of pride to my heart. And I think that's the way it works. The mother has the tenderness of the relationship, so when a child goes astray, the mother's heart is broken. But when that child does right, it's the father who takes pride. And it doesn't seem that that's fair, does it, mothers? Fathers get to be proud when they do things right. You get to have a broken heart when they do things wrong. That's what the proverb says. Well, the Bible tells us that parents are called upon to disciple their children. I want to talk with you about discipline in a moment, but I want to just give you a little bit of a taste of what the proverb says about how we're to disciple our children. And one of the keys to that, if you read the book of Proverbs, is go through the book, and every time you see the words, my son, underline them. Because my son is an introduction to what Solomon is going to say as if he were instructing his own boy. And after that will come instruction. If you want to know how to disciple your children, here are some ways you can do it. Look up every place in the book of Proverbs where you see the word my son, and then read what follows, and you will find some interesting things. Now, we don't have time to look at all of them, but I made a list of them just to entice you to do this on your own. In chapter 1, verses 8 through 19, there's instruction about peer pressure. It begins with my son, and it talks about peer pressure. In chapter 2, verses 1 and following, there's instruction about paying attention to wise counsel. How do you teach your children to pay attention? In chapter 3, there's instruction about putting your trust in God. In chapter 4, there's instruction about protecting your heart from that which can destroy you. In chapter 5, there's a great paragraph of instruction on proper speech. How many of you know that children often need to be taught what to say and what not to say? In chapter 6, there's instruction about parental guidance. And in chapter 7, there's instruction about purity. And I'm not going to go any further than that, but you can go further than that. And if you want to know how to disciple your children and how to make input into their lives, every time you see the word my son in the text, read carefully what follows, and you will have a good outline for the discipleship of your children. What I really want to talk with you about primarily is the fact that parents are not only called upon to disciple their children, they're called upon to discipline their children. Discipline is almost going out of style. And if you don't believe that, travel on an airplane. I'm quite a traveler. And when I see them coming through the front door, I begin to pray as they move toward my seat. Oh, Lord, keep them at least 7 or 8 rows away. Because it is overwhelming to me how parents allow their children to do anything and don't even make any attempt. Don and I were flying home from someplace, and there was a mother seated two rows in front of us, and she had two little children. The one little girl was screaming her head off. How many of you know that children have a scream that's in a pitch that is the most hurtful part of your eardrum? How many of you know that? Well, she had managed that pitch, and it was nonstop. This was a 2.5 hour flight. And I kid you not, her mom was reading Ladies Home Journal, just hanging on to the kids so she wouldn't run up and down the aisle while she screamed her head off reading her magazine like nothing was going on. And I had to pray that God would give me the discipline not to say something I'd be sorry about later. No, absolutely no attempt to bring discipline or control into the life. Where did this all start? Well, it didn't come from Solomon, I promise you, because let me tell you what Solomon has to say about all this. This would not get me any acclaim on talk shows today, but I'm just going to read to you what the Bible says. First of all, the Bible says that discipline is proper for every child. That's the first principle. It's proper for every child. Notice chapter 3, verses 11 and 12. Here are the Proverbs. My son, do not despise the chastening of the Lord, nor detest his correction. For whom the Lord loves, he corrects, just as a father, the son, in whom he delights. Proverbs 29 and verse 17 says, correct your son and he will give you rest. Yes, he will give delight to your soul. Hebrews 12:7 says, if you endure correction, God deals with you as with sons. For what son is he whom the father does not chasten? So no matter how big or how strong or how mean, every child is to be under discipline. What is happening in this world of ours is that is dominated by humanist philosophy is the accumulated effect of several generations of young people who have not been under any discipline at all. And in the name of freedom, we have turned them loose too soon, and we are living with the sad result of our negligence. Paul Harvey expressed the conviction of many of us when he said these words. He said, I am against giving youth more freedom. They've already about as much freedom as an unguided missile. Jesus didn't campaign for unlimited freedom. He bound himself to God's will. We need some Christian youth with direction and purpose and faith and dedication, and that is born in the home. Sooner or later, we have to decide that. Last I knew, parents were still supposed to be in control. And discipline is proper for every child. Notice the second proverb. Discipline proves our love for our children. Proverbs 13:24 is known to most of you. It says, he that spares the rod hates his son, but he who loves him disciplines him promptly. Chastens him early, says the New King James. Do you remember your parents saying something like this? I'm going to discipline you, and I want you to know that's because I love you. Or maybe this sticks in your mind as it does mine. This hurts me more than it does you. That last statement seemed to always be reserved as an introductory remark before I was really going to get it. Isn't it interesting that the number one reason that parents give for not disciplining their children is because I don't want to spank them because I just love them too much. But in reality, when we refuse to discipline our children, we are demonstrating the exact opposite, that we do not love them. We do not love them enough to stand in the way of their making the kinds of mistakes that can multiply into the critical, life-threatening mistake. Dr. James Dobson, in his bestseller, Dare to Discipline, has written that the parent has got to convince himself that discipline is not something he does to the child, but something he does for the child. The attitude toward the child must be, I love you too much to let you behave like that. When you see parents letting their children run wild and not standing in the way of their disobedient behavior, do not make the false conclusion that they must really love their children a lot because they don't want to touch them. They don't love them enough to stand in the way of that which is destroying them and those around them. So discipline is a demonstration of your love for your children. How many of you know that when the Father up above disciplines us, it's because he loves us?
5: Amen. Amen. We'll have more of this on the Friday edition of Turning Point. Tomorrow, I hope you'll be with us as we finish up our discussion of Proverbs for Parents. And we have several more of these powerful principal messages from the book of Proverbs coming up in the rest of the month of August. I hope you'll stay focused with us and allow this book to minister to your life. 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
7: When Paul, Silas, and Timothy came to Thessalonica on their second missionary journey, they saw a number of people put their faith in Jesus Christ. They then spent a number of months teaching them the Word of God. However, this ministry team was forced to leave this city because of some serious persecution. Paul left first and traveled to Athens, and a short time later, Silas and Timothy joined him. Predictably, these men were deeply concerned about these believers, how they were weathering the storm of hatred. Consequently, Paul and Silas sent Timothy back to Thessalonica to see how they were doing and to find out about their faith. Timothy returned with a wonderful report, which prompted Paul to write a follow-up letter. His words speak for themselves.
8: But now Timothy has come to us from you and brought us good news about your faith and love. Therefore, brothers and sisters, in all our distress and affliction, we were encouraged about you through your faith. For now we live, if you stand firm in the Lord.
7: Once again, we have an enduring principle to live by that comes from Paul's godly model. As spiritual leaders, we should always make an effort to be in contact with new converts to make sure they're encouraged and growing spiritually. This is what Jesus meant when he gave the apostles the charge, go make disciples, but also to teach these disciples to become mature believers.
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1: Let's take a look at our Thursday morning forecast for the Peoria area. We have a chance of showers and thunderstorms today, mainly after 3 p.m., high of 84 degrees. Showers and thunderstorms overnight tonight with heavy rainfall, low of 71. Morning showers on your Friday, high of 87 tomorrow, and then 91 and mostly sunny on Saturday. Again today, a chance of showers and thunderstorms, mainly after 3 p.m., high of 84.
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13: 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Chapter 6, Appetite of Infancy.
14: Truly, I say to you, unless you turn and become like children, you will never enter the kingdom of heaven. Jesus, Matthew chapter 18, verse 3.
15: When the author of the Chronicles of Narnia writes an essay titled On Three Ways of Writing for Children, you read it multiple times. You circle words. You underline sentences. In the piece, C.S. Lewis defends fairy tales as kindlers of spiritual longing. He praises Tolkien's work on the subject and reminds us to respect children because we have it on, quote, high authority that in the moral sphere they are probably at least as wise as we. It's got all the wit, wisdom, and humility that are hallmarks of Lewis's work. The essay actually began its life as a talk to the Library Association in 1952 before finding its way to publication in a collection of Lewis's work titled Of Other Worlds, Essays and Stories. I would have loved to hear him deliver his remarks in person that day, but I'm certainly grateful to at least have them preserved in writing. In one of the most memorable parts of the speech, Lewis cautions us against an obsession with attaining adulthood.
16: Critics who treat adult as a term of approval instead of as a merely descriptive term cannot be adult themselves. To be concerned about being grown up, to admire the grown up because it is grown up, to blush at the suspicion of being childish. These things are the marks of childhood and adolescence. And in childhood and adolescence, they are, in moderation, healthy symptoms. Young things ought to want to grow. But to carry on into middle life or even into early manhood, this concern about being adult is a mark of really arrested development. When I was 10, I read fairy tales in secret, and would have been ashamed if I'd been found doing so. Now that I'm 50, I read them openly. When I become a man, I put away childish things, including the fear of childishness and the desire to be very grown up. I now enjoy Tolstoy and Jane Austen and Trollope, as well as fairy tales, and I call that growth.
15: Here, Lewis has presented us with a very Chestertonian paradox. The tension might be summed up like this. To truly grow, one must keep what is childlike, and to remain childlike, one must mature beyond fear. Jesus himself tells us, whoever humbles himself like this little child is the greatest in the kingdom of heaven, and let the little children come to me and do not hinder them, for the kingdom of heaven belongs to such as these. Our acceptance of this teaching is vital to our spiritual health. In fact, Jesus reserves some of his most violent language for those who mistreat children, saying, whoever causes one of these little ones who believe in me to sin, it would be better for him to have a great millstone fastened around his neck and to be drowned in the depths of the sea. That's Jesus talking. It can be safely said that Lewis practiced what Christ taught about respect for children and childlike humility. In addition to penning enduring works for young readers, he was also known to correspond with them by post, by mail, and he quietly donated large sums of his earnings to aid widows and orphans. This is the C.S. Lewis that loyal readers recognize, but it seems that it took a war and a certain little girl to help the British bachelor move in that direction. During the Second World War, Lewis opened his South Oxford home to children evacuating London as the Blitz, Germany's bombing attack, ravaged the city. If such a scene sounds familiar to readers of Narnia, it's because one of those evacuees, a young girl named June Flewitt, seems to have provided the basis for Lucy Pevensey. June, now Jill Freud after she married Sir Clement Freud, the grandson of Sigmund Freud, was told as much by Lewis's stepson, Douglas Gresham, in a letter stating, "I suppose you know that you are the prototype for Lucy." Well, Jill, or June, lived on and off at the Kilns for years with Lewis and his adoptive mother, Janie Moore. She helped out with their 20 hens, supped with Jack and his brother, and even took tea with Tolkien. Lewis then paid for her to go to the Royal Academy of Dramatic Arts. She graduated and went on to have a West End career under the name Jill Raymond. Over the years, Lewis and Jill developed such a relationship that Lewis wrote in a 1944 letter that Jill was the most selfless person he had ever known. On recalling her first encounter with the man, Jill said, "Oh, I loved him. Loved him, of course I did. I was in the kitchen helping Mrs. Moore with the hen food when I first met him. I turned around and knew this was something momentous." Jack would go on to say,
16: "I never appreciated children till the war brought them to me."
15: But if Jill was on Lewis's mind as he created Narnia, so too was his goddaughter, the child of his friend Owen Barfield. It is to this Lucy that Lewis wrote a beautiful letter that would become the dedication at the beginning of The Lion, the Witch, and the Wardrobe.
16: "My dear Lucy, I wrote this story for you, but when I began it, I had not realized that girls grow quicker than books. As a result, you are already too old for fairy tales, and by the time it is printed and bound, you'll be older still. But someday, you will be old enough to start reading fairy tales again. You can then take it down from some upper shelf, dust it, and tell me what you think of it. Your affectionate godfather, C.S. Lewis."
15: His words seem to have been prophetic. Lucy Barfield did grow up, and in the midst of a promising career teaching music and dance, she was diagnosed with multiple sclerosis. She continued battling for years, teaching between her bouts in the hospital, before finally entering one for good after the death of her husband. She would remain hospitalized for the last 13 years of her life. During the final 5 of those years, when she could no longer speak or feed herself, Lucy would love for her brother Jeffrey to take the Chronicles of Narnia down from some upper shelf and read it to her over and over and over again.

0: We're going to pause chapter 6 of Gilbert and Jack right there. We will return to it in just a moment. But I got to tell you, Alan and Rick, I'm getting chill bumps again listening to this and hearing that story that you told. I mean, this is part documentary, part audiobook, part podcast. I don't know what to call this, but this production is a very fine production.
1: Thanks for saying that, Wayne. It's funny, when I was putting this together, when I put that music up underneath Rupert's read and entered, I started to get emotional putting it together. And I thought, oh, I had to kind of stop. I thought, you know, if I'm this deep into it and I'm getting choked up about this, I think hopefully this can impact others.
0: Yeah. And Dave, I didn't even mention the writing. The writing itself that Alan has done here is great work. It really is.
2: Well, a statement that jumped out to me was talking about growing to the place where we mature beyond fear. Hmm. And that being constructed from a platform of childlikeness, so that the pathway of childlikeness takes us to a development of maturity so that our trust in God moves us beyond fear.
0: Yeah.
2: That is truly spiritually transformational, yeah. And that's a very powerful conversation. But Wayne, along with this kind of writing from Alan, and I know that his dad was kind of looking over his shoulder and lending a hand here and there, and I think it's sort of cool to realize that you could really never separate the work of a son from a father, because there's you sense the connection, yep, there. But you also have this wonder of all of the production pieces that Alan put together. Now we're about to see how Alan in this production turns from explaining where Lewis was at, yeah, to then showing behind the scenes where you can see a link to Chesterton.
3: Before Narnia and before the war brought children into his life, Lewis was reading Orthodoxy, and he seems to have been impacted by a beautiful passage from G.K. Chesterton about the spiritual strength of youth. Here Lewis saw a picture of God from the mind of a man who was also known to correspond with children and even throw a good puppet show from time to time. It's one of my favorite parts of Orthodoxy, so I was glad to learn that Lewis included it in the rather lengthy index at the back of his own copy. In that list, he wrote down the page number on which the quote appeared, 107, and the powerful final six words of the paragraph that we turn to now.
4: Because children have abounding vitality, because they are in spirit fierce and free, therefore they want things repeated and unchanged. They always say, do it again. And the grown-up person does it again until he's nearly dead. For grown-up people are not strong enough to exult in monotony. But perhaps God is strong enough to exult in monotony. It is possible that God says every morning, do it again, to the sun. And every evening, do it again, to the moon. It may not be automatic necessity that makes all daisies alike. It may be that God makes every daisy separately, but has never got tired of making them. It may be that he has the eternal appetite of infancy, for we have sinned and grown old, and our Father is younger than we.
3: Such a concept seems almost too fantastic. How can this be? How can we conceive of our eternally existing Father as younger than us in any way? But if it is indeed true that our maturation requires maintaining a childlike nature, then we shouldn't be surprised to hear that God, the one who made time and is therefore not subject to it, has had his childlike nature all along. When my son Ethan was 5 years old, my son Caleb was nearly 2 years old. At that time, Caleb was making his voice heard in screeches and cries and sometimes words. Now, many times, my wife and I couldn't understand him, even though he expressed his feelings with passion. But while his mother and I may have struggled to understand some of Caleb's mushed mouth pronouncements, we discovered a lovely truth. Ethan was his brother's best interpreter. By a lot. He could instantly translate babble into helpful information. And sometimes I wondered if Ethan could understand his little brother best because he himself wasn't so far removed from those early childhood days of yearning and learning to talk. He hadn't lost the ability to speak the language that must be common to all children and to God. I pray he never does. On the day we see Jesus face to face, he will bear the marks of crucifixion. He will have nail prints in his hands and feet. His side will carry a scar from a Roman spear. We will see the mature body of someone who willingly tasted death and defeated it. We will see a man, the God-man. Jesus truly is, as the title of another Chesterton classic proclaims, the everlasting man. But even still, every winter season finds us remembering a babe wrapped in swaddling clothes lying in a manger. Chesterton writes mysteriously of the immortal infancy of the Christ. Scripture and the creeds remind us that Jesus is also the eternally begotten Son of the Father. At least in that sense, our Master and Lord, the one we are to imitate, can also rightly be called the everlasting child.
0: Dave, I don't know about you. I almost don't want to say anything after such profound thoughts.
5: All I want to say is he got the sleigh bells from me.
1: Dave, I thought about you when I put those in there. Those were for you. Dave is more sleigh bell guy.
5: Every time we're in production for Christmas in America, my T-shirt says more sleigh bells.
0: Not more cowbells. It's sleigh bells with you.
5: Wayne, I feel exactly the same way. The thoughts that have just been communicated are so powerful that you have to hear them again and again and again. And that's why I am so excited that our listeners have the exclusive opportunity to get this full publication, both in an online print edition and on this wonderful audio production of Gilbert and Jack, with all of the resources and love and thought and gifting of the Duncan family participating as well. And in a moment, we're going to tell people how they can do that. I want to go back to Lewis and Orthodoxy, the index. Go back and talk to us about that specifically, Alan. In that list, he wrote down the page number on which this quote appeared. Mm-hmm. How did you feel as you were walking through that and what you saw there?
1: Lewis's good friend and his literary executor, Walter Hooper, who recently passed away. Walter Hooper is responsible for salvaging many Lewis works from being lost and keeping him in print today. Walter Hooper told a story about Lewis. He said Lewis liked to sit and read with people, just in the same room. You could be reading separate books, but just like to sit quietly and read with somebody. And if he had a thought and you had a thought, you could talk for a moment and then you go back to your books. I felt like we were getting to do that with C.S. Lewis on some level. It was a very profound experience in that way, because I'm literally holding a book that he held and wrote in, and I'm seeing what he wrote. I recommend anybody, if you have a favorite author, see if their library is preserved somewhere. It's a fascinating experience to do. You feel like they're right there.
5: I'd like to comment on the portion of Orthodoxy that Lewis picked out, because it is, without a doubt, to me, one of the most beautiful works of prose I've ever read, and one of the most profound thoughts that blesses me with a sense of hope like nothing other than the scriptures themselves. It reminds me of the psalmist who writes, "Where morning dawns and evening fades, he calls forth songs of joy."
0: Again, Lord,
5: and
0: again.
5: And here's Chesterton saying, "You got that, didn't you, Wayne?" Again. Anybody who's been a dad or a grandparent, right?
0: Well, I've got a nearly three-year-old grandson, and that's his word now. Again, again, Grandpa, again.
5: it just makes you weep to think that this is how, perhaps, as Chesterton postulates, the eternal God of eternal youth never grows tired of doing it again. Why are there seasons? Because God's not done enjoying them yet. That's why. Hmm. He loves every spring as if it was the first one. Hmm. And when he's done, he'll be done. But he's not done yet.
0: Rick, I got to ask you about that same passage we just heard. Your thoughts.
6: Well, as I listened to it, actually, I was to it driving down here today again, and it just struck me that our God is the God who makes all things new, and his mercies, Lamentations 3, are new every morning. And to think that God delights in giving new mercies to me and to all of his children, it's just amazing.
1: Well, I'll say this. It's a convicting passage for me to read and listen to. I've got young kids myself, and I'm not always like God when they ask me to do something again. You know, I'll be honest.
0: Yeah, we get tired, don't we?
1: Yeah. I have sinned and grown old, as that passage says. So it's a great reminder that I need the strength of God myself to walk out the concepts that I want to walk out, because I see the beauty in them, but I need God's help to live them.
6: Obviously, the topic is appetite of infancy. That's the title of the chapter, and some amazing things that Lewis had to say and Chesterton had to say about us becoming childlike. But Alan has this ability to take the topic and to point it right at the person of Christ. So he ends the chapter, and he ends many of these chapters, with a reflection on Jesus. And so I really appreciate how Alan is gospel-centered and Christ-focused. And I think that's a real gift that he has.
0: Excellent.
1: I think any work that's going to be fair to the legacy of G.K. Chesterton and C.S. Lewis would do that, because those men were focused on the person of Christ as well. Even though they're coming from two different denominational backgrounds, let's say, they were both focused on a personal relationship with God, as far as I read their writings.
0: Yeah, well, you didn't miss it, and you enhanced it, Alan.
5: Well, Wayne, let's take a second here and put this in perspective. It's been brought up in this conversation that Lewis liked to sit and read with others. We're very familiar with the work of the Inklings. Rick, you mentioned Tolkien and the fellowship that they had for years and years and years, whether they would meet in the reading rooms at Oxford or in the local pub. They would share together their writings and talk together in a form of discipleship and mentorship. And I feel like we've actually been experiencing that today around this table. And so this is what is happening every day around the fireplace, around the table at the American Mission Center, where we are working to discern the character and person of Christ and to see how he applies first in the discipleship of our own hearts, then in our love for our neighbor, in our communities, in our families, and in our nation. So yeah. Alan and the family put it together, and they faithfully did the due diligence to put together with some of our team and our staff a text that you can actually go right to thepublicsquare.com, and you can purchase this for a suggested contribution of $9.99.
0: What?
5: Yes.
0: What?
5: Alan,
0: do you know
5: the price,
0: how much
5: right?
0: this would cost?
1: Yes, yeah, that's the ebook. That's the ebook. You can purchase the ebook right there, $9.99. And until we're in
5: Mr.
1: the
5: Duncan
1: American
5: set the price.
1: Yeah. No, until we're in the American Mission Center, all proceeds are going to complete that work so that we can do more things like this from that base of operations. And you can also listen there for absolutely free. You can listen to the full audiobook. If you'd like to purchase that and download it to your phone, you can do that as well. But you can listen for free there as well. But there's also on the phone app. That might be the quickest, best way for somebody to access it. If you have our phone app, just make sure you've got the most updated version. It's down there. Look down at the bottom. It says Gilbert and Jack. Or if you don't have our phone app, you can get that absolutely free. All of our broadcasts are there. And this book's one of the things that's there as well.
0: And the phone app works with tablets as well. So you can download the Public Square. It's free. The app is free.
5: And Alan, so if I go on my mobile device and I go to Gilbert and Jack, I go to the mobile device of the Public Square, will I pay for it $9.99 or does it come to me free?
1: That comes to you absolutely free. You know, we have a motto here. Well, it's a scriptural motto that we try to live by. Freely you have received, freely give. So we want people to be able to access this and be able to listen to it. But there is a donate button if somebody is impacted by it, if they find that it helps them. Just knowing that if they donate there on the app, that it will go to support the completion of the American Mission Center.
5: I'm so moved by this product that I purchased it for the sake of making a contribution. It is my intention to try to gift this with a purchase as a donation to everybody that I can.
2: because it is such a wonderful refreshment of the spirit.
1: And it's not a very long work. The whole thing, if you listen to start to finish, is just under 3 hours. So it's kind of like the length of a long movie. It's not as long as many audiobooks that are 10 and 15 hours long. It's a more of a brief audiobook if you think about it like
0: that.
1: Yeah,
0: let's say you're taking a car trip. What better to listen to in a long car trip than something like this? Really will just feed your soul.
2: And I love this, Wayne, because you can listen in pieces and parts and then stop and talk about it.
0: Yeah, sure.
2: And so even though it's much shorter than most audiobooks, the conversation keeps going. It's almost like we've exported the fellowship from around the fireplace. and now everybody gets a chance to be a part of it in this conversation. And this is part of what we're trying to do with communication programs and projects here at the American Mission Center on the public square. Our goal, as Alan said, is to model the words of Jesus: freely you've received, freely give. Now, it's not that it costs nothing to do this. Everybody knows that.
0: Sure. I can't imagine the amount of time and effort that went into this.
2: Because people contribute, then that enables us to offer these things on a platform so that everything's paid for. And then it gives people a chance to embrace something for the first time, not feeling like they're being gamed into a swap.
1: Well, and I will say this, If someone's interested in the ebook, my dad has actually written some discussion questions. So we talked about taking this, you know, kind of taking the fellowship around the table. He's crafted some nice discussion questions that someone could take in a small group or a classroom setting if they wanted to and study it. And there's also a bonus chapter on the ebook as well that didn't make the audiobook. So if somebody wants to, it's the same product, but there's a little bit more if you want to go with the ebook as well.
0: Very cool. I love that idea. Maybe small groups can get together, Bible study groups, book clubs, and use those discussion questions. All right, Alan, here's my final question for you. What is in the back of your mind about what's next? What other projects are you thinking about doing?
7: We need another whole hour for that.
0: Oh, I touched something.
7: This guy's brain does not stop. The creativity keeps going and going and going.
0: Okay, give me a little taste.
1: I never tell people this. I am working on a novel. I've been working on a novel since 2009. So I'm working on a novel. but I'd also love to see a part two of Gilbert and Jack. Half of his library is in Chicago, and the other half is at Roxton College in England. So
7: Are you asking your dad to fund another excursion? Is that what you're asking for?
1: Can you fly a plane?
0: Where's that getaway driver? Let's go. Mm-hmm.
1: So, hey, maybe there's a part two. I would love to.
0: Sounds fantastic. And now that I know you're writing a novel, I'm going to be very careful what I say around you.
2: Wayne, this has been a wonderful experience. People want to keep listening at the public.

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1: Yep. Alan, Rick, thank you both very, very much. 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
1: When it comes to finding inspiration, many of us look to celebrities, politicians, and sports heroes. And while these models can be helpful, no one sets a better standard than Jesus Christ. We'll talk about why that's important today at 11 a.m. on Focal Point with Mike Fabares.
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0: the story of God's pursuit of humanity and the ultimate sacrifice of Jesus. Here on Mornings, I'm John. Good morning. Welcome to WBNH. Let's pray and let's remember those in Colombia who went through that terrible earthquake on Tuesday. Many organizations, including Samaritan's Purse and Operation Blessing, have deployed relief workers to that area yesterday, and so we'll be praying for them. Father, thank you for your goodness to us. Lord, we do. Our hearts go out to the people of Colombia. We pray for peace. We pray for relief. God, might you help the rescue workers in that area. Lord, may you provide eternal comfort to those who've lost loved ones. May they reach out to you for comfort. Lord, I pray for many who are serving in that area that you'd protect them, Lord. Give them the words of Jesus, in Jesus' name.
1: I have found the deepest loss. I have questioned if you could. And when you led me to the cross, only then I understood that even

0: Showers continue today with our high this afternoon, somewhere around 84 degrees. Stay tuned to WBNH for any severe weather threat. We'll let you know.
1: This is Ann Graham Lotz with the Daily Light for Daily Living. Jesus revealed in John chapter 4, verse 24, that God is spirit, and his worshipers must worship in spirit and in truth. God wants us to worship him in spirit. What does that mean? It means we must be indwelt by the Holy Spirit. We must be born again. We must worship him sincerely, earnestly, with the right spirit, with the sweet spirit. We're to worship from the depths of our beings as we're continually occupied with God. But God also wants us to worship him in truth. What does that mean? It means there's no way to God, no way at all, without coming through Jesus Christ, who is the truth. We must base our relationship with him on his word, which is the truth. Listen to me. To worship God in spirit and in truth means to worship him humbly, without hypocrisy, standing open and transparent before him. Are you the kind of worshiper God wants? This is Ann Graham Lotz.
2: I can't believe that I have a husband who gives me so much grace.
3: You talking about me?
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2: Seriously? Honestly, like it makes me tear up thinking about it because I tend to be so intense. I want us to have the best marriage and I want us to have the best kids and I want us to do well in communicating and conflict. And I can be so over the top wanting us to be great. And you just give me grace. You smile and you're like, yeah, that's great. You listen to me. Yeah, Ann, yeah. When you're probably just thinking, why can't she just calm it down? That is the grace of the gospel, that you see all of me, all the hard, intense things, and yet you still love me.
3: You are over the top gift from God to me.
2: See, you just proved my point.
3: It's true.

Elevation Worship, good morning. I'm John. I hope you've signed up to gather with us around the grill. 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And I got lots of food and fellowship, a lot of fun together. 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It's August 29th from 10:30 to 1:30. That's a Saturday from 10:30 to 1:30. I noticed that Keith and Kristen Getty are into hymns right now, and you can see a lot of the hymns that they highlight on their Facebook page. If you're on Facebook, you might follow them. They're bringing up some hymns that I hadn't heard of, haven't heard in quite a while, and grew up in the church myself. And I remember some of these hymns, 5, 6, 7, 8, 9 years old, at a Bible church where we grew up. And so you might check that out if you're into the hymns. Here's one of their modern-day hymns, Christ, Our Hope in Life and Death.

0: I'm Mary Lohman, and Fran is struggling with boredom with her job on today's episode of Fran and Jesus on the Job. She's unmotivated to work hard and give it her best effort because it's become routine and unchallenging, and she's bored. Her first challenge is to tackle the slippage of her work habits. That is never right for any reason. So she's aware that she must do good work regardless of how bored she may feel. Now she wants to seek some advice to find out if this is just a boring period she'll pass through or if she's truly bored with her job. I think I'll talk to my Bible study leader, Nancy, Fran decides. She's bound to have been through this in her own career. So she gives Nancy a call and they make a date to have lunch on Saturday. But it's only Wednesday and Saturday seems a long way off. When you're bored, time just drags. So now Fran must find a way to motivate herself through the rest of the week. So Fran asks herself, what can I do to make myself think correctly so that these feelings of boredom don't keep me from doing good work? I need to think of a creative approach to what I'm doing, Fran reasons, like doing it differently. She begins to think about this as she looks at a proposal that needs to be done for one of her clients. How could I do that proposal differently? Her creative juices start to flow, and instead of doing it in the same format as she always has, Fran comes up with a new approach. She calls her friend Andy in the art department and gets a little help from him, and before she knows it, she's into this project with enthusiasm. At the end of the day, she has her proposal almost completed, but it doesn't look like any other proposal she's ever done. Her friend Louise walks into her office as she's finishing, and she shows her the proposal. "Wow, Fran, that's really different," Louise says. "But I like it. Where'd you get that idea?" "If I tell you, you'll laugh, Louise," Fran says. "Don't tell me. I know. Jesus gave it to you." Louise laughs and rolls her eyes. "Yep, exactly right," Fran says. "My goodness, is it time to go home already? Where did this day go?" Sometimes we get in ruts and we don't have to be in those ruts. Try doing what you do every day with a different approach, and that will take away a lot of the boredom. Just changing the schedule and the routine can help. We'll complete this episode tomorrow. When you're struggling to move from where you are to where you want to be, working with a Christian coach can help. 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
2: 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Now that's something to pray about.
1: This has been today's Prayer Point. 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

0: safe.
1: Lana Crawford reminding us that God fulfills our every need. And we can let those words of Psalm 23 wash over us today. Well, don't forget, tomorrow morning I'm going to be giving away two subscriptions to the Dwell Bible app. It's a very popular app on smart devices around the country, and just a great way to listen to God's Word, to make it a priority as we begin the school year. 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

7:41. Our devotional passage this morning is 1 Thessalonians 5:16. Rejoice always, pray constantly. Rejoice always, pray constantly. In 1872, the hymn, I Need Thee Every Hour, was written by Annie Sherwood Hawks. Born in New York in 1835, she went on to write more than 400 poem hymn texts throughout her lifetime. She published them regularly in multiple newspapers. She and her husband, Charles Hawks, became members of Hanson Place Baptist Church in Brooklyn, New York, where Dr. Robert Lowry served as pastor and encouraged Annie's gift of writing poetry. Of all the poems and hymns she wrote, I Need Thee Every Hour is the only one that is still sung today and has been included in hymn books across denominations. At the time when that hymn was composed, Hawks was the mother of three children. In a personal reflection on the hymn, she wrote, I remember well the morning when, in the midst of the daily cares of my home, I was so filled with the sense of the nearness of the Master that wondering how one could live without Him, either in joy or pain, these words, I need Thee every hour, were ushered into my mind. It's interesting how this hymn's lyrics were inspired by a deep sense of focus, a deep and intimate need and appreciation for God in the day-to-day activities of life. I Need Thee Every Hour is a remarkable reminder of how even when our life is going well, we still need Jesus. Today's brief passage contains the words always in verse 16, constantly in verse 17, and everything in verse 18. These words are a reminder that we need to have God in our minds all the time. In other words, we should celebrate often, be in a constant attitude of prayer, and always express gratitude. And as verse 18 concludes, this is God's will for all of us in Christ Jesus.

Good morning. I'm John. That was Shane and Shane as we head into news time. Real close to national news. Had a complete look at our forecast. Coming up, Caleb and John next hour and the music of Avalon. And can you imagine losing your wedding ring on a beach during the wedding? We'll tell you what happened next hour right here on Mornings on WBNH.

0: We're told in Proverbs to trust in the Lord with all our heart. 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

8:11. Your worst nightmare during a beach wedding in the Channel Islands, bride Abby Clark swatted at a bee, a persistent bee, and that accidentally sent her engagement ring flying into the sand. Well, after 15 guests just couldn't find it, the couple completed the ceremony ringless. And luckily, or fortunately, a local firefighter with a metal detector arrived a little later and found the ring just in about 10 minutes. That's great news. And I'd like to get a metal detector or rent one. You know where I could rent one sometime?

0: When God's people crossed the Jordan, they stacked stones as a memorial. Hi, I'm Rob West with a Faith and Finance Minute. In Joshua 4, those stones were meant to spark a question. What do these stones mean? And when the next generation asked, parents could tell the story of God's faithfulness. That's a beautiful picture for inheritance. We're not simply passing down assets, we're passing down a testimony of God's provision. Ecclesiastes 2:21 says, "We may leave everything to be enjoyed by someone who did not toil for it." 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

Well, if you'd like to keep up on the news around the world, be praying for the country of Colombia. Christian relief group Operation Blessing has been deployed to that country because of that earthquake that took place a couple of days ago. And there were about 200 people dead so far because of that widespread destruction in the country's west side. Operation Blessing's team is scheduled to be there already. I think they left late yesterday. They're going to assess the damage, identify the areas of greatest need, and work with local partners to determine how to best help the affected families and the communities. And so we need to be praying for them, and probably Samaritan's Purse is assessing that situation as well. You might check out the latest on their website as well. Here's Caleb and John. They're going to be in town this fall.

0: Here for you 24/7, Good News Radio. Good morning, I'm John. Well, back to school means making sure that your kids are up to date on their required vaccinations and even some additional ones that health specialists are recommending. And for those parents and guardians running behind on vaccinations for school, the Peoria City Health Department is recommending to partner with your primary care provider to schedule an appointment. And you can do that. Just I know some of the vaccinations you may want to pass on, but it's always good to make sure. According to the health department, each grade level has different recommendations for required back-to-school vaccinations. Some of the most common include, of course, polio, measles, hepatitis B, and one of the most forgotten vaccines is the Tdap vaccination, which is a combination injection that protects against tetanus. And I've had that before. And so I've gotten poked by a piece of metal. That's what that's all about. So anyway, just a reminder to check on those things.
1: Hi, Dan Seaborn here. Thanks again for joining me for today's Winning at Home moment, dealing with ideas that moms worry about. Fourth on the list is the idea that our children are going to be too spoiled and too lazy. Oh, how true this is. I was actually talking to a gentleman this week, young man, who was telling me, I think I'm just lazy. I was like, that's very good that you can see that about yourself, because so often we want to justify laziness or say, well, I'm lazy because of, and our children can fall in that same category. Make sure as a parent you let them be responsible for their responsibilities. Don't always cover everything for them. Teach them not to be lazy by making them do things and be responsible for their own chores, their own issues. You have to know how to balance that. But that's a tip that will help you grow with your kids and help them realize, wow, you do call them to new levels of respect and growth, and that will help them also win at home.
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0: perfectly.
1: Micah Tyler. I've enjoyed David Jeremiah going through the book of Proverbs every morning at 6 a.m. and 6 p.m. right here on Good News Radio. And tomorrow morning, Power Up the Wise, Proverbs for the Powerful. 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

0: We Are Messengers. I had a chance to interview Mr. Mulligan, and we'll be having him on shortly because they're going to be coming to town soon. So be listening in the days ahead for that interview. Well, today is August 13th. It's International Left-Handers Day. Anybody write with their left hand or primarily left-handed? You're listening to one. And it's also National Filet Mignon Day. So if you like steak, might be a good day to have one.
1: I'm Miriam Neff with New Beginnings. Most of us are frustrated by habits from annoying to sinful that violate how God has taught us to live. Let's call those the seeds of life. Gardeners and agricultural scientists have discovered that weed seeds are viable much longer than good seeds. In fact, some weed seeds are viable for decades. Our lesson is that defeating bad habits may not be a one-and-done thing. A few years later, that temptation can emerge at an opportune time to sin, not to live as God has taught us. What makes the difference in viability? The seed coat. Tough coats keep them hidden. The soil. Burial inhibits germination. Our coat? Scripture. Reading, remembering, reminding ourselves of who we are and whose we are. Soil, where do we keep ourselves? Some places are just too tempting.
2: This feature at widowconnection.com.
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Well, my prayer as we wrap up today is that the Lord would bless you and keep you, that the Lord would make his face shine on you and be gracious to you, that the Lord would turn his face toward you and give you peace.

0: 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A Southern Gospel concert featuring the Kingsmen will be held at the Evangelical United Methodist Church in Washington on Friday, August 14th, starting at 7 p.m. Tickets are $5 and a love offering will also be taken. 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And on Tuesday, August 18th, from 6 to 8 p.m., the Peoria Area Civic Chorale is inviting singers to audition to be a part of their performance of An American Family Christmas in December. 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
1: With SRN News, I'm Rich Thomason in Washington. Strong storms have again pounded the Midwest with tornadoes, heavy rains, and flash flooding. First responders and utility crews have been working to clear roads and restore power to hundreds of thousands. A four-year-old Indiana boy died when a tree fell on his home. Indiana Governor Mike Braun says his state has been slammed this week and it may not be over yet.
2: There were places down like around Newcastle, Henry County, got up to 10 inches of rain. So where it was mostly wind up here and losing power in that neck of

0: in that neck of the woods. Roads were being washed out. There were a lot of water rescues, so this was quite a storm that moved across our state.
1: There have been numerous evacuations as well. Wholesale prices did rise last month, but at a much slower pace than in June, a 4.7% annual increase in July, according to the Labor Department. Looks like there's going to be a high-profile job opening at the White House. The pending departure of the chief presidential spokeswoman is fueling speculation about a successor.
2: White House Press Secretary Karoline Leavitt says she's leaving her post to spend more time raising her two small children, a boy who is two and a three-month-old daughter. She's expected to remain a close advisor to President Trump. So who will replace her? Reportedly on the list, Principal Deputy Press Secretary Anna Kelly, former Trump attorney Alina Hunt, the former acting U.S. attorney for New Jersey, and Katie Miller, the wife of Deputy Chief of Staff for Policy Stephen Miller. Also mentioned, Breitbart Washington Bureau Chief Matthew Boyle.
1: Correspondent Laura Winters. The Kennedy Center's board is set to meet today to discuss where to go from here now that a federal judge has blocked a two-year closure for renovations. Wall Street, the Dow is up 115 points. This is SRN News.
3: Foundations of Freedom, a look at America's founding principles and the leaders who shaped our nation.
4: In 1783, the Revolutionary War was nearly over, but America's future remained uncertain. Officers in the Continental Army were angry. Congress had failed to provide promised pay, and some considered using the Army's power to force the government's hand. George Washington understood their frustration, but he also knew the liberty they had fought to win could be destroyed by the very army that secured it. Washington confronted his officers and urged them to choose honor, patience, and loyalty to the Republic over rebellion. He could have used their anger to increase his own power. Instead, he used his influence to restrain it. Power asks what it can take. Character asks what duty requires. Washington's lesson still stands. Freedom survives when leaders place principle above ambition and remain faithful to God, country, and the people they serve.
1: A social media giant is going on trial.
5: Jury selection began Wednesday in Meta's federal trial over claims its platforms have harmed youth mental health and tracked children in violation of federal law. The trial is scheduled to begin next week and is expected to last 6 to 8 weeks. Meta faces 29 states in the federal multi-district lawsuit filed in 2023, but the Oakland trial will only include the first four: California, Colorado, Kentucky, and New Jersey. Keith Peters, Washington.
1: Google is out with its latest lineup of Pixel phones featuring slimmer cameras that include a more powerful zoom as well as AI features. And Google is hoping the upgrades will give users a reason to buy new models, expand the number of people using its AI tools. The most inexpensive phone in that new lineup starts at $900. More details at srnnews.com.
6: This is your weather forecast for the Peoria area. Showers and thunderstorms are likely today, mainly before 2 p.m. Some of the storms could produce heavy rainfall, high of 83 degrees. Showers and thunderstorms overnight tonight with more heavy rainfall, low of 71. Morning showers and thunderstorms tomorrow on your Friday, high of 86. And then mostly sunny and 91 on Saturday. Again today, showers and thunderstorms with heavy rainfall, high of 83.
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10: My tire is flat, but my God is full. My bank account is scarce, but my God is rich. My love is on empty, but my God is full of love. And so what I do, I rejoice in the Lord, because my God never changes, even though my circumstances do change.

0: Welcome to Bold Steps with Mark Job. Mark is founding pastor of New Life Community Church in Chicago. I'm Wayne Shepherd. Today, we're going to learn the four steps we need to take to keep our grip on joy. Mark, this message comes from Philippians.
1: Yeah, and some of our listeners may be having a hard time hanging on to their joy. You know, there's a lot of things that try to yank joy out of our hands. Some of it's the, you know, we've been through a pandemic, there's wars in Europe, there's personal issues, there's economic upheaval, there is doctor's reports, all of them tugging at pulling that joy
0: yes,
1: away
0: they
1: from
0: do.
1: Us.
0: Right.
1: But in this passage, you're going to learn how to hang on to that joy, even in the midst of some of those things that try to rob it.
0: Well, I'm not a songwriter, but I think maybe there's a song here. Hang on to your hope. You want to work on that? We'll do that as we listen here to Mark Job's message.
1: I have a friend that owns a golf course, and he wanted me to learn golfing. And so he took me out one time to golf. I said, I don't have any clubs. And so he loaned me some of his clubs. And he spent the first session teaching me how to swing a golf club. I think I lost about 25 of his balls somewhere out there. But in the first lesson on golfing, he told me this. He says, it's all about the grip. You see, you have to grip the club the right way. Because if your grip is not right, then your swing will be off. You'll hit the ball in the wrong direction. And then, of course, the thing about golf is that you have to chase the ball. Wherever you hit it, there you have to go for your next stroke. So your destiny will be off as well. It's all about the grip. If you have the wrong grip, you'll end up in the wrong destiny and you will lose at the game of golf. And so it is with the game of life. What I've discovered is that many people have a loose or wrong grip on this thing that we call joy. You have joy gripped the wrong way. And so when life swings at you or you swing at life, your ball goes in the wrong direction because, well, your grip on joy is not strong. And so you end up chasing the ball down the road of discouragement or depression or negativity. And you end up in the wrong direction because your grip on joy is wrong. So today I want to talk to you about how to grip joy the right way. I believe that some of you need to hear this message because I'm convinced, well, I know that in a crowd of this size, that there's some of you right now today that you barely made it to this service because, well, there was no joy to be found on your way here. Some of you are sitting right now in the seat that you're sitting in, and there's a cloud of darkness over you because you've gotten some bad news from the doctor, or you're struggling with your marriage, or you're looking to find a job, or you're in a relational conflict, or whatever it may be. But right now, some of you are here, and you say, Pastor, I have no joy right now with me. A year ago, I had it. I swung hard. I lost it. And I'm looking around for my joy, but I can't seem to get it back. The Apostle Paul, in this letter to the Philippians, some people call this the epistle of joy. The main message in the book of Philippians, really, some would say, is all about how to keep your joy in the middle of stressful, difficult, pressurized times. And so this passage here is particularly relevant to maintaining the attitude of joy. I'm going to begin reading in verse 1 of Philippians chapter 4. You can follow along. I'm reading out of the New International Version. Therefore, my brothers and sisters, you whom I love and long for, my joy and my crown, stand firm in the Lord in this way, dear friends. Verse 2. I plead with Euodia, and I plead with Syntyche to be of the same mind in the Lord. Yes, I ask you, my true companion, help these women since they have contended at my side in the cause of the gospel, along with Clement and the rest of my co-workers whose names are in the book of life. Rejoice in the Lord always. I will say it again. Rejoice. Let your gentleness be evident to all. The Lord is near. Do not be anxious about anything, but in every situation, by prayer and petition, with thanksgiving, present your requests to God. And the peace of God, which transcends all understanding, will guard your hearts and your minds in Christ Jesus. Finally, brothers and sisters, whatever is true, whatever is noble, whatever is right, whatever is pure, whatever is lovely, whatever is admirable, if anything is excellent or praiseworthy, think about such things. Whatever you have learned or received or heard from me or seen in me, put into practice, and the God of peace will be with you. Word of the Lord. If you're taking notes today, I want you to jot this down. How to hang on to your joy. There's four steps you need to take to hang on to your joy. How many of you need to hear this message today? Just raise your hand, okay? I hope I'm not just preaching to myself, because I need to hear this message. If I was just preaching myself, it'd be worth it, because I need to be encouraged sometimes. Sometimes I preach the word and I speak to myself and encourage myself as well. You may say, that was a terrible message, and I come out and say, man, that was good, Pastor. How many of you know sometimes you need to preach to yourself? Yeah. I know some of you talk to yourself. I've seen you sometimes. So I'm preaching to myself today as much as I'm preaching to you how to maintain your joy, how to hang on to your joy. The Apostle Paul, the first thing he tells us in hanging on to our joy is this: resolve conflict peacefully. He introduces us to two women. You probably never even heard of their names, because they're only mentioned once in Scripture in this particular passage. One of the ladies' names is dear sister named Euodia, and the other sister, her name is Syntyche. Two sisters, Euodia and Syntyche. Now, we don't know anything else about them, but here's what we know. They're fighting. They're sisters in the same church, and they can't get along because they're fighting. Now, how would you like to end up in the Bible and the only thing we know about you is that you're fighting? What a way to get in the Bible. Paul addresses these two sisters and he says, I plead with you to agree with each other in the Lord. Here's what I want you to know. When you spend energy fighting internally, you have less energy to give to your mission, to the vision, and to the call of God. When your energy is diverted to internal conflict, you are robbing your mission and your vision from the energy that God wants you to put into it. So many churches around the United States of America seem to be plagued with internal conflict. People that are fighting among themselves, board members that fight against other board members, ushers that fight with greeters that fight with Sunday school attendants, at Sunday school attendants that fight with nursery care workers that fight with parking lot attendants that fight with home group leaders that fight with other home group leaders. And there's so much conflict inside that there's no wonder we make very little progress on the kingdom of God. If you have a team, a sports team, that is so riddled with internal conflict, they have very little energy to focus on winning the game because they're so focused on trying to solve the conflict within. The Apostle Paul says to these women, Euodia and Syntyche, I plead with you to agree with each other in the Lord. You see, you may not have anything else to agree with. How many of you know that most of our conflicts are over trivial, meaningless, petty things? I mean, they start small and then you make it into something big because you don't want to say you're arguing about who got the parking space first. It starts over, you were pulling into the parking space. You came to church, finally you thought, I got a good parking space, I'm not going to have to park in the overflow, and right when you're about to turn in, this young buck comes and turns right in front of you. You look at him, dude, mine, didn't you see me? I was there. They wave at you like, praise the Lord, sorry, I didn't see you. And over something so insignificant, it turns to something really big. And then next time you see them sitting down, you look at them and say, that's that young punk that took my parking spot. You're trying to worship God, but you're just looking out of the side of your eyes saying, I know you're up to no good. And then everything they do turns into something. They walk by you, you look at them. They wonder why you're looking at them. And then pretty soon, it escalates into this. And now you're thinking he's an antichrist, doesn't have the Lord inside of him. I know he's a wolf in sheep's clothing. He shouldn't be in this church. And all started over a parking space. Now you spiritualize it, but listen to me. It all started over a parking space. And so many of us have meaningless conflicts when we are part of the same team. Paul says to these women, hey, you both labored in the Lord with me. You fought for the gospel with me. He goes on to say, your names are both in the book of life. Here's what I've discovered over conflict. I've discovered that emotional conflict, relational conflict can drain your joy and your energy more rapidly than almost anything else drains your joy or your energy. Most people, if you get to the root of why they're stressed out, it has to do with some kind of relational conflict. And I believe that God has called us to be peacemakers.
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2: You know, Wayne, our Bold partners are making a real impact in listeners really all across the country. In fact, here's a comment that we received from Gwendolyn in Alabama. She says, I have been a Moody listener for over 30 years. Wow. And now have the Moody app to allow me to go back and listen to the messages. Thank God for your ministry.
0: They're great. Here's another one from a listener in Sunrise, Florida. I cannot thank you enough for your teachings. Today's program especially touched me personally with my inner struggles. I've been crying out to God, and he's used you many times to speak to me. I prayed with you today regarding depression and isolation and insulation in community. In faith, I'm looking forward to what God is about to do in me and through me. May the Lord continue to care for you and yours and protect and greatly bless you. Thanks again. Well, I appreciate the honesty here.
2: I really do. And I want to say that you're not alone. Thank you for your honesty. And we're praying that God would take you through this dark cloud to the other side.
0: Yeah. Such powerful reminders that your gifts and donations really do make a difference. 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All right, let's get back into today's message now from Pastor Mark Jobe.
1: Jesus said in Matthew chapter 5, verse 9, blessed are the what? The peacemakers, for they will be called what? Children of God. Blessed are the peacemakers, for they will be called children of God. Now, let me tell you, you can fall into one of two categories. You can be a peacemaker. A peacemaker means that you look for reconciliation. You look for common ground. You try to overcome petty differences. You know that peace is important and that unity is powerful. And so you overlook small offenses. You take the bigger picture. You take the higher road. You give people a chance. You believe the best in people instead of the worst in people. That's a peacemaker. You're looking for reconciliation. You're not fighting over petty issues. You take a bigger view of the kingdom of God. You want to move forward in unity. Or you can be an agitator. If you've ever been in a junior high playground, you remember the day. Some of you still remember. When two junior high boys are about to get into a fight, suddenly the crowd gathers around there and they start saying, fight, fight, fight. How many of you know there's always the agitator? There's the peacemaker that comes in. Come on, boys, you shouldn't do this. Come on, come on, come on. Let's just settle our differences. Not here, not right now. Let's talk about it. That's the peacemaker. The agitator is, are you going to let him call you that? Did you hear what he said? You gonna take that? I wouldn't take it. How many of you know that the little scrawny guys on the side saying they wouldn't take it? They never get in the fight, but they always like to get someone else in the fight. How about it? You're going to let them talk to you? Go at them. Come on, fight, fight. That's the agitator. In the kingdom of God, I've discovered as well, there's the peacemakers and there's the agitators. The agitators are the ones that kind of stir up trouble, problems. They're looking for a fight. The peacemakers are the ones that say, let's fight the real enemy. Let's throw ourselves in the real mission of God. Let's unite together to pursue the mission that God has called us to together. Let's leave our petty differences and let's pursue the purposes of the kingdom of God. They will be called children of God. Amen? I hope that we have a bunch of peacemakers in this house. And here's what I want to encourage you to do. If you are part of a conflict, deal with it quickly and peacefully. The worst thing to do is gossip about that person because you're just fueling the fire of discord. In fact, let me tell you, next time you have someone come and gossip to you, you have my permission to say, hey, you got a complaint, great, great, great, great, great. Let's go talk directly to that person. Let me take you to that person. You have my permission. If someone comes and says, you know, I want to tell you about Pastor Mark. I don't know about that. You have my permission to say, hey, let's go talk to him directly. Take him right up to me and say, Pastor, they have something to say to you. If there's someone talking about a home group leader, take them right. Hey, let me, hold on. Let's go talk to them right now. Let's go talk to them right now. Because there's nothing better than getting things out in the open quickly so that the enemy has no foothold. The people of God said,
3: amen.
1: Amen. Number two. So number one, resolve conflict peacefully. I'm talking about how to keep your joy. Number two, practice rejoicing continually. Notice what it says in verse 5. Rejoice in the Lord always. And just in case you didn't get it the first time, let me say it again. And again, I say rejoice. Let your gentleness be evident to all because the Lord is near. Let me just say that. Make sure that your relational slate is clean. I'm dealing with people, solving conflicts, making peace. Let me just backtrack a little bit and say sometimes you can forgive someone and be at peace with someone even though they're not at peace with you. So do your part. You're not responsible for their part, but you do your part. Make sure that you're at peace with them even though they may not be at peace with you. Practice rejoicing continually. The Apostle Paul says, rejoice in the Lord always. How often is always?
4: Always.
1: It doesn't give you a lot of wiggle room, does it? Now, I don't know about you, but I'm not always happy about my circumstances. And so let me tell you what this passage is saying and what this passage is not saying. This passage is not saying, feel happy always. In fact, let me tell you, the Bible doesn't tell us to feel things because to feel something means that you would have to manipulate or manage your emotions. God only commands us to do things that we have control over. Many of us do not have control over our emotions. Our emotions are a response to how we our reaction or how we're feeling or how we're thinking, but we can't generate emotion. So he doesn't say feel happy. He says rejoice. There's a difference between being obedient and feeling like obedience. The Bible never says feel love. The Bible says love. Oh man, I've got to talk to some of you here because this is huge. Some of you think that the Bible tells you to feel love. There is no command in Scripture that says feel love. Do you know that you can love without feeling love? Do you know that you can actually demonstrate the actions of love without feeling the emotions of love? Amen. The Bible says that when Jesus died on the cross, he loved humanity. And I can guarantee that Jesus wasn't on the cross saying, oh man, I'm feeling all this goosey bump feelings of love. No, no, no. He was loving in his pain, doing the sacrifice of commitment, not feeling goosebumps of love. Do not romanticize love. Love is not a feeling. Love is an action, an attitude, a commandment, a disposition towards other people. So when the Bible says, husbands, love your wife, it doesn't mean that you love her only when you feel like the hairs in the back of your neck are going up. And you're saying, oh man, I fell in love with my wife. Let me tell you, if your definition of love is emotion, then you will be telling me 2 years later, I can't control it. I fell out of love with my wife. Amen. You're acting like love depends on Cupid. You're making it sound like, hey, I fell into love. I had no decision, and I fell out of love, and so I'm a victim of love. No, no, no, no. Love is a choice. Tell the person beside you, love is a choice. The Bible says, rejoice in the Lord. It doesn't say feel happy. It says rejoice in the Lord. What does it mean to rejoice? Rejoice is to put into practice the habit of being glad in God. My circumstances are bad, but my God is good. My tire is flat, but my God is full. My bank account is scarce, but my God is rich. My love is on empty, but my God is full of love. I feel a little sad, but I know there's joy in God. And so what I do, I rejoice in the Lord. Because my God never changes, even though my circumstances do change.
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2: Yeah, so I'm excited to be able to offer this book. It's called The Case for Faith by Lee Strobel. Lee Strobel, many of you have heard his name and know that he was basically an editor of a Chicago newspaper. He was an atheist. His wife started coming to faith. And then he, exploring Christianity, became a believer.
3: Yeah.
2: And he wrote a couple of books, but A Case for Faith is powerful because there's a lot of people that want to embrace Christianity, but they get stuck on some tough topics.
3: Mm-hmm.
2: Since there's evil and suffering in this world, how could God be loving? Or does miracles, do they contradict science? Or what about evolution versus a creator God? There's topics that are difficult that sometimes keep people stuck, like, I wish I had the answer for that. Lee does a great job in answering these questions in a very clear, concise, but compelling way.
3: He doesn't shy away from the tough questions, does he?
2: So, if you've been struggling with some of those things like suffering in the world, creation versus evolution, what about miracles? Is Jesus really the only way? Could a loving God torture people in hell forever? Some of those tough questions, this is a book that you need to get. We love to put it into your hand this month.
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3: So come join the community. We'd love to have you there. And that's all the time we have today. 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

0: Does following Jesus mean leaving your culture behind? I'm Bonnie Sala with Reset. When Daniel's father died, the family gathered together to mourn. Daniel was the only Christian. Some of that week felt deeply right. The community, the shared meals, the songs honoring his father's life. But other moments troubled him. Certain rituals were performed to appease ancestral spirits. Fear, not comfort, surrounded them. Daniel felt torn. Was he supposed to reject everything or accept it all? Neither. The Bible's vision of eternity is remarkable for what it includes. In the Bible book of Revelation, the final picture of God's redeemed people shows every tribe, language, and nation gathered around God's throne, not erased into uniformity, but distinct, present, and whole. God doesn't strip away culture. He redeems and transforms it. And that means some honest sorting. Does a cultural practice bring life or burden? Practices rooted in fear or appeasement of spiritual forces have no place in a life surrendered to Christ. Ceremonies that honor family but become so financially crushing they prevent marriage or break families have drifted from their purpose. But shared meals, music, celebrating life, these are good gifts. In Christ, they don't disappear. They find their deepest meaning. Daniel kept the meals and the songs. He stepped quietly away from the rituals rooted in fear. He was learning what it means to bring his whole culture open-handed to God. Do the traditions of your family bring life, or do they bring fear, burden, and pain? You can bring those questions to Jesus. I'm Bonnie Sala. 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
3: This is your weather forecast for the Peoria area. Showers and thunderstorms are likely today, mainly before 2 p.m. Some of the storms could produce heavy rainfall, high of 83 degrees. Showers and thunderstorms overnight tonight with more heavy rainfall, low of 71. Morning showers and thunderstorms tomorrow on your Friday, high of 86. And then mostly sunny and 91 on Saturday. Again today, showers and thunderstorms with heavy rainfall, high of 83.
4: Lots of things in the Bible can be hard to understand, and tonight on Summit Life, J.D. Greer kicks off a new teaching series explaining predestination. And we may not understand it fully, but we know we're chosen for God's glory. 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
1: God taught me something a number of years ago that literally took my spiritual life to the next level. I mean, quite honestly, I was a pastor. I was stuck. There were certain things that I just didn't see change. And then I was introduced to a concept. It was a concept called spiritual training. It revolutionized my life, and that's what I want to share with you today.
0: You know, no one walks into a gym once and walks out looking like a bodybuilder. Chip Ingram learned that lesson the hard way and discovered it applies just as much to spiritual growth as it does to physical strength. Today, he introduces the idea that changed his own life. I'm Dave Drewy, and here on Living on the Edge, we're continuing our series called Free at Last, How to Break Out of a Destructive Lifestyle. Open your Bible to Ephesians chapter 4, verse 25, as we get started with today's message from Chip Ingram titled, The Role of Spiritual Training in the Transformation Process.
1: Despite some of the radical transformation that happens early on in most people's Christian lives, there's these nagging areas. There's areas that you try and try and try and try and try, but they don't change. Some of the outer big stuff sometimes gets cleaned up, but you know, those outbursts of anger or the workaholism or pleasing people or codependency, or there's just people that, you know what, you just find yourself, you really love God, you're sincere, you're actually reading your Bible, you're praying, you've joined a small group, but there are just pockets or closets in your life that you want to change and you have tried very hard and you're stuck. And what I want you to know is that we all have areas like that. And the reason this is so important is because how we think about that and how God actually works to transform those things is different. And most people don't understand how that works. In fact, I would say probably the first 10 years I was a Christian, I made some progress in some of those areas almost by random chance, but I couldn't articulate what happened or why. Until I had a situation with one of my sons. My youngest son, Ryan, he gave me permission, and this bench is going to tell a story. I can still remember sitting on the floor, and my son had what an older translation says is a besetting sin. I mean, he was a young guy, loved God. I mean, at 10, 11 years old, he's getting up, reading the Bible. He's leading worship by the time he's in junior high. Although he doesn't like school and he's not very disciplined, he's this young guy with a great heart, but this besetting sin is every little kid goes through a season of lying, at least my four did, but they usually grow out of it. But Ryan, this shortcut, this besetting sin was whether his homework was due or he was supposed to do that, he got into a pattern. He got into a habit of lying. In fact, for like 4 years, you know, I did everything you can do as a parent. And I mean, I was just frustrated. And it put a real breach in our relationship because then I never knew if I could trust him. And in one of just, I know, like 3 years of this, and I've done everything I can do, I'm literally sitting on the floor, he's sitting on his bed, and a breakthrough came, because as I'm sitting on the floor, and literally tears coming down my eyes, and tears coming, Ryan, I mean, you just keep lying and lying and lying. And I remember him looking down at me and says, Dad, I'm trying as hard as I can. What do you do? I've prayed, I've memorized a couple verses, I've asked God, I can't stop. What do you do when you try as hard as you can and you just can't change? And I remember in that moment, I thought to myself, number one, I'm his dad and he wants a really good answer from his dad. And number two, I'm a pastor, so I should have a good answer. And I'm thinking, I don't. What do you do when you're trying as hard as you can and you really love God and you're doing what you know to do, you're in the scriptures, you're renewing your mind, but certain things won't change? And as he said that, and I'm feeling this overwhelming inadequacy as a father and as a pastor to give a good response, I'm praying one of the like super quick prayers in your mind, oh God, give me wisdom, give me wisdom, give me wisdom. And he's crying and bawling and he's kind of looking at me like, well, Dad? And God brought something to my mind. I'd been studying it privately, but all the pieces came together in that moment. I said, Ryan, relax. What? I said, relax. I've got the answer. You do? I said, yeah. Got the answer. Here's what I want you to do. I'll pick you up after school tomorrow. Load your gym bag. I want you to put a pair of sweats, your tennis shoes, everything in the gym bag. I'll pick you up. Because what I had to teach my son was there are certain things that no amount of trying harder, as sincere you can be, will bring about change. Certain things are going to require training. And so I picked him up after school, and we started in the car. He goes, Dad, we're not heading home. I said, no, we're going to go someplace different. At the time, I had a good friend. He was Mr. Universe for a number of years called, his name's Dave Draper, and he owned World Gym there in Santa Cruz, and he gave me a free membership. And so we walk into World Gym, and hi, Dave, how you doing? And Dave's like, Dave. Well, this, now, please hear it. This is a gym, not a spa. There is no spandex anywhere. In fact, there are guys with big leather belts like this, and there's not a lot of machines, and there's just a few cardio areas. This is like free weights, big guys, lots of grunting, probably a few steroids in the back room. And I mean, then they drop the weights, and it goes boom, boom, boom, boom, boom. And these guys look like they were born on these weight machines. And so I walked in. I said, what do you think, Ryan? They're really big. Do you think they were born that way? No, Dad. I said, Ryan, listen carefully. You have everything in your body to lift that weight. But no amount of trying hard will lift that weight right now. You have to go into training. You have to develop what God has given you. We're going to talk about five habits that cultivate holiness from the heart. See, there's certain things that when you go into training, they literally become habits. You have spiritual, supernatural responses to certain things that right now are besetting sins. First and foremost, here's training station number one. The bench press of spirituality is this. It's be honest. Speak the truth in love. Paul picks up where he had talked about in verse 15, where he says, speaking the truth in love, we're to grow up into all aspects into him who is the head, even Christ. Therefore, verse 25 then, he's going to make the application. Laying aside falsehood, speak the truth, each one of you with his neighbor, for we are members of one another. Spiritual training station number one is honesty. Personal integrity. This isn't just your speech, but all aspects, honesty, integrity, how you live, what you say, but especially you're going to put off falsehood. Your training command is to speak the truth in love. Now, some of you are thinking, well, I'm an honest person. I don't like do any big lies, and I've actually reported everything on my taxes. And well, let me probe a little bit on some of the exaggeration and some of the white lies and some of the small ways. Because Luke 16:10, you might jot that in your notes. It's a financial passage, but it's a timeless principle. It says, he was faithful in a very little thing will be faithful also in much. But he was unrighteous in a very little thing will be unrighteous also in much. How many times have you left late for something and there's a little bit of traffic and you walk into work or to someone and you say, oh, well, the traffic was really heavy. Well, the traffic was really heavy, but you're late not because the traffic's heavy. You're late because you left 15 minutes late. Well, that's just a little lie. Or how many of us exaggerate? We just exaggerate in a little bit here and a little bit there. Little lies, little exaggerations. What I can tell you is we have all grown accustomed to doing that at such a level, we just give one another a pass. When you don't ruthlessly say, I'm going to go into training to be honest with God, honest with myself, and honest with others 100% of the time, when you do that, I will tell you, it will bring about transformation in those besetting sins. What would happen if you were ruthlessly honest in every area of your life? How many times has someone said something to you and, hey, we really ought to get together and this is a great idea. I think you'd love to do it. And you say something like, yeah, let's really get together sometime. And yeah, I think that's a winner. And down deep, the moment they walk out of the room, you're thinking, man, I would never do that. And I don't want to take that person's phone call in the future. But what you did is you did a little covering and you acted like you were interested because it would take a lot more courage to say, you know, that's an interesting idea. I don't really think that is for me. And I'm not really interested at this point in time with my other priorities of being involved in that. And so we lie all the time. We say things we don't mean. We present ourselves as better than we are. That's falsehood. But when you do that, I want you to know it's a disease and it grows. And deception happens in your own heart. And then pretty soon you don't see yourself the way you really are. And you don't see God the way he is. And things get more cloudy. And the problem with these kind of things is they grow. And things that are little 10, 12, 15 years later, they're big things.
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1: And so God says go into training. And so you put on truthful speech and authenticity. Well, how do you do that? I mean, how do you make the break where that really occurs? In the same season, God hammered me on this, and it was really life transforming. When I said that I learned this sort of by random, God brought some circumstances into my life where I learned this training apparatus. And the training apparatus here literally is practice confession. And I made a vow before God that when I lied, when God made it aware that I lied in little things or in big things to my wife, to another person, in a sermon, I would confess it and actually go to whoever I lied to and tell them. Now, I'd like to say that, you know, that was like 25, 30 years ago. I can tell you I've had to do that in the last 2 weeks because I'm in training and you're in training. But I will tell you what, by and large, I broke the power of deceit in my heart and I broke the power of lying because for 30 years, I've been in training to be honest about exaggerating and white lies and presenting myself. I was in a big meeting and I realized, you know, it was a big meeting with these, quote, very, very powerful people. And I realized in part of this meeting, I was posing and I had to tell the guy, I'm sorry. I think I misrepresented myself. You guys think way more of me than is really true. Every time you confess and own it, I will tell you what, you will not want to do that because here's how habits, right? So the cue is God shows me I'm being dishonest. The routine is I begin to fast. The reward is I get the peace of God. And you know what your stock is? Your stock doesn't go down. Your stock goes up because trust is built. The foundation of all spiritual training is be honest. Go into training. Put off falsehood. Have your mind renewed and realize that trust is the commodity and you want to be close and connected to people. Put on truth. And the practice is every time you lie by thought, word, or deed, if it doesn't hurt another person, own it. And where appropriate, confess it. And when you do, trust develops. Power of evil will be broken. The second training station is not the bench press, but over here, you know, if you go to the gym, they always say, okay, we're going to work on your, you know, like your buys and tries. And here we go now. We're going to do some curls here. This is emotional control. If there's any area in the world that destroys our relationship with ourselves, with God and others, it's anger. It's when we either blow up or when we stuff it or we leak it out. And the emotional side of anger can absolutely destroy our journey with Christ. And so training station number two is be angry. Deal with anger appropriately. Verse 26 and 27, it says, be angry. That's a command. Yet do not sin. Do not let the sun go down on your anger. Well, why? And do not give, or lest you give, the devil an opportunity, or literally it's a foothold, or a crack, or an opportunity in your spirit and in your life. Put it where it says, be angry, the first word, put a box around anger, or angry, and write number one above it. And then where it goes on, do not let the sun go down on your anger, put a box around it, and put a number two, because these are two different words. There's two different kinds of anger. Our spiritual training session, number two is the goal, emotional control. In other words, we all deal with anger. How do we learn to go into training to appropriately deal with our anger? Our training command is to be angry and yet do not sin. The first word for anger here that's a command is the idea of anger, which is a settled habit of the mind that is aroused by certain conditions. A settled habit of the mind, there's certain conditions that would cause you to be angry. Condition, injustice. Condition, evil. Condition, a child abused. Condition, graft or greed that hurts other people in the company. Condition, someone abuses their mate and you find out about it. Condition, disharmony or disruption in a small group or church that's unrighteous, that's bringing division. Condition, the present sex trade. Or in my case, the condition, when Christians don't live like Christians and people outside of Christ look at the general body of Christ and say, you guys don't live any different than us, and they then think that God isn't really God and they turn away from him because of how we live, it makes me angry. By the way, anger is a healthy, positive emotion to motivate for life change. Jesus was angry with those in the temple because of the evil and the injustice and the graft. He was angry at the Pharisees because of their hypocrisy. And he wasn't Jesus meek and mild when he said, you brood of vipers, you snakes, you whitewashed tombs. And his disciples turned and said, Jesus, are you aware that you're making them very upset? And they didn't know the half of it. You're to be angry. Well, when we're supposed to be angry, we're often not. We're passive. And when we're inappropriately angry, the second word for anger here means to be irritations, exasperation, bitterness, resentment. This is the unhealthy anger. This is the kind of anger that you have when you don't get your way or people cut you off in traffic and you start down this process in your mind. This is the anger that you have when one of your kids isn't responding in the way you want them to, or, you know, you don't get the promotion and all of a sudden you start brewing and there's this resentment and anger. This kind of anger when, you know, you have X amount of dollars and the stock market does that and you just start getting bent out of shape and you're mad and angry and exasperated and resentful. And it begins to eat at your soul. And you become a negative, critical person. We all have anger issues, but most of us think only people that blow up have anger issues. Anger is expressed in three primary ways. Some people are, I call, spewers. They explode. And we've all been around people that have exploded. It creates distance. We're afraid of them. We withdraw. We don't have trust. A second way that people express anger, some of you learned, even from some of our churches, unfortunately, that all anger is wrong and all anger is bad. So whenever you had angry feelings about something that was unjust or wrong, like how come my brother or sister is being treated like this and I'm being treated like this? Well, that's anger. What you learned is you don't say that, you stuff it, you stuff it, you stuff it. So experts tell us that about 90% of all depression is anger turned inward. So much of the depression that turns to migraines, that turns to ulcers, is anger that's unresolved, that's stuffed down in here. And then there's other people, they're called leakers, passive aggressive. And this is when you deal with anger and someone hurts you or does something wrong and you're angry, but what you realize is you don't have the courage or the tools or the skill to deal with, I feel angry right now about what you just said or what you did. And so you take it from this sort of unsafe playing field that causes conflict and you bring it over here to what you think is a safer playing field. And so you use sarcasm and jokes and you're passive aggressive. So if you know this person wants everything done neatly and on time, even unconsciously, you do it in a sloppy way and you're late. And there's just something satisfying about watching them get all frustrated. See, everyone in this room, we deal with anger. And anger is destructive in your relationship with God. And notice, what do you put off? We're to put off anger that leads to sin and offense. And then we need to renew our minds and recognize the dangers of unresolved anger. And it's that you get angry because your spouse didn't respond lovingly or kindly or there was a sharp word said. And because you don't know how to resolve it and you don't resolve it, then pretty soon bitterness happens. And so in my case, Teresa and I had no idea how to do this. So when I was angry, you know, I want to verbalize, I'm going to talk until we get it done. She withdrew. And so here, you know, you do what I called, you know, you finally, you don't talk about it and you argue a little bit and you hurt one another's feelings and you don't know what to do. And so I would put my hands behind my head as we're ready to go to sleep. And I'd bounce on the bed like this. This is, means, Teresa, you still have time to apologize. The day's not over. And what I would hear from her is, which is, I completely withdraw and don't like conflict because I learned that early on. And so I realized that then after the behind the head, I need to go to what I called the bounce and roll. And what you do is you sigh deeply and loudly, you bounce, and then you turn this way so that your posterior is next to her posterior with a slight bump that wakes her up enough to understand things aren't right, and you can wake up, and we can deal with this, and you can now apologize.
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1: As you ponder today about where and how you need to go into spiritual training in the area of honesty, let me take just a minute and share a little story about how God put me into training long before I knew what it was. Very first pastorate, it was a very small church, wonderful group of people in rural Texas, and it was my very first pastorate. I'm 28 years old, and you know, the first two or three weeks I'm preaching my first messages, and then the church starts to grow a little bit, and we start a little Wednesday night group, and so I say in my sermon, you know, last Wednesday was really great. We had about 68 or 70 people, and you know, we go on with the message, and I'm in the car on the way home, and I mean, my wife is like strangely silent. And we drive a little while, and I say, you know, like you would say, hey, honey, something wrong? Well, yeah, what's wrong? Why did you lie today? I said, what? Why'd you lie today? What do you mean, why did I lie today? I thought it was a pretty good message, actually. And, hey, I watched you count on Wednesday night. There was like 64 people. I said, well, I was just rounding. And she said, well, how do you round from 64 to 68 to 70? I said, well, what's it matter? And she said, isn't that the point? What does it matter? And I thought, oh, brother, you know, I'm thinking she's very detail-oriented. I'm a big-picture guy. It's a small misunderstanding, and she just doesn't get it. But, okay, you're right. You know, I exaggerate a little bit. No, you lied. You know, okay, so I'm thinking, over, forget it. I'm sorry, I didn't really mean it, but I'm not going to go there. Next week, I tell another story. I use a figure again. I've got icicles coming home in the car in round two, and I'm thinking, you know, this pastorate may not be very fun if this happens every week. And I said, what's wrong? And she looked at me with that same look. She goes, why did you lie again this week? And I went, oh, no, this is like a royal headache that's not going to go away. I said, what do you mean? And I exaggerated again. And I thought, this is going to be a long journey being a pastor. And what happened was I realized down deep that I like to exaggerate because somehow out of my own insecurities, even though it didn't mean anything, I wanted to make myself look better than I really am. And when you're unfaithful in a very little thing, then you're going to be unfaithful in much. And God used my wife, and I went into training. And I don't have it licked, but I want you to know that integrity has been a foundational issue in my life after that first pastorate in those early years because I went into training to be honest down to the little things. Let me ask you, what would it look like today for you to go into training in the area of honesty? Put on honesty that your life would reflect the very purity and truthfulness of Christ.
0: Well, that's all our time for today. Coming up next time, Chip Ingram continues our series Free at Last as he tackles one of the toughest emotions to manage well, anger. 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
2: With SRN News, I'm Rich Thomason in Washington. A former executive with the Southern Poverty Law Center has been arrested. Attorney General Todd Blanche says former SPLC CFO Heidi Byrick faces bank fraud and conspiracy charges.
3: I think as alleged in the indictment, this individual participated in the scheme. As alleged, I believe she was part of the effort to open bank accounts in completely fictitious companies' names and make payments to individuals for reasons that were not accurate as described.
2: Byrick allegedly oversaw fraudulent donor payments to informants inside hate groups, including one with whom she allegedly had a romantic relationship and held a joint bank account with. Congo's Ebola outbreak goes from bad to worse, spreading to a sixth province where one death has been reported so far. How much is an NBA franchise worth these days? In the case of the LA Lakers, a bundle.
4: The Los Angeles Lakers are being sold to businessmen Josh Kushner and Bob Iger for $12.5 billion, the second time in just over a year. The sale, first reported by ESPN.

0: the second time in just over a year. The sale, first reported by ESPN, still needs approval from the NBA's Board of Governors, and that process can take several weeks. The Lakers were valued at $10 billion last year when Mark Walter purchased a controlling stake from the Buss family. Kushner and Iger had also been involved in trying to get an expansion team for Las Vegas, but by buying the Lakers, the two do not have to wait for that decision. If it happens, expansion could take place in the 2028-29 season. I'm Marcela Sanchez.
1: Wholesale inflation cooled last month as gas prices falling reversed some of the recent price spikes. And on Wall Street, the Dow is up more than 200 points, the Nasdaq ahead 240 points. This is SRN News. Should kids be banned from social media?
2: The Pew Research Center has been asking American adults, and 56% say yes, they would support a ban on social media for anyone under the age of 16. 21% oppose the ban. The rest of respondents can't make up their minds. The Pew poll also finds that strong support for keeping children off social media exists amongst men and women, young and old, parents and the childless, and both Republicans and Democrats. Michael Harrington reporting.
1: A federal judge has ruled that Utah can enforce its strict anti-gambling laws on prediction markets such as Kalshi and Poly Market. In a win for states seeking to rein in the popular betting platforms, Utah has been on the front lines of a battle between states and the federal government over who regulates markets and whether they should be considered finance or gambling. Clergymen, pro-family advocates, and others have been warning about the dangers of America's wholesale embrace of gambling. This is SRN News. Murder charges are unsealed against a son of actor film producer Rob Reiner and his wife.
3: A Los Angeles grand jury that has been meeting in secret has indicted Nick Reiner on murder charges in the stabbing deaths of his parents, Hollywood producers Rob Reiner and Michelle Singer Reiner. The unsealed indictment reveals few details, but alleges Nick was lying in wait for his parents before attacking them, which could make him eligible for the death penalty. The indictment comes as he seeks money from a trust his parents established for him, saying he needs it to help in his defense. In a statement, Los Angeles District Attorney Nathan Hochman says he hopes the indictment will bring them one step closer to a trial and achieving justice. I'm Jennifer King.
1: Lawyers for Tyler Robinson, charged with killing Charlie Kirk, argue against the death penalty for Robinson. The defense says he should not be subject to a death sentence if convicted because the gunman, quote, hit the intended target and no one else was endangered. More on these stories at townhall.com.
4: This is your weather forecast for the Peoria area. Showers and thunderstorms are likely today, mainly before 2 p.m. Some of the storms could produce heavy rainfall, high of 83 degrees. Showers and thunderstorms overnight tonight with more heavy rainfall, low of 71. Morning showers and thunderstorms tomorrow on your Friday, high of 86. And then mostly sunny and 91 on Saturday. Again today, showers and thunderstorms with heavy rainfall, high of 83.
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7: This is what a godly life looks like. This is the path of progress, of sanctification, if you like. These are the things that I am to cultivate. These are the things that Jesus Christ says I'm to go after. What will be the outcome of pursuing such a life? If I go down this path, where does it lead?
8: Welcome to Open the Bible with Pastor Colin Smith. And that path that we're talking about here is what today's message is all about. Our message comes from Matthew chapter 5, the Beatitudes, and we're to go after things like humility, forgiveness, be a peacemaker, and pursuing purity. So where does this path lead?
9: And this is the absolutely astonishing thing about the end of the Beatitudes, that the end of it is persecution. That's kind of a surprise.
10: It's just not what you expect, is
9: right.
10: it? You say, now, if I'm a peacemaker and I'm pursuing purity of heart and I'm forgiving others, then other people are going to love me. They're going to say, isn't that a great fellow? And what Jesus says is, if you pursue these things, expect to be persecuted. The world will hate you, not love you for this.
9: And that, like you say, does seem counterintuitive.

0: So there might be somebody who says, okay, if that's going to lead to persecution, why do I want to do this?
1: Because I'm following Jesus. Jesus did all these things, and look where it led him. It led him to a cross. And then look at where he is now. He's at the right hand of the Father in glory, which is where we want to be.
0: Yeah.
1: So this really is charting the path of an authentic Christian life. And Jesus doesn't hide the cost in the small print.
0: Well, and that is a good thing for us to be aware of. So let's dig a little deeper. Open your Bible and join us in Matthew chapter 5, looking at verses 10 through 12 today. Here's Pastor Colin with Blessed Are Those Who Are Persecuted.
2: We come to the last of these Beatitudes. Many of you have spoken about how the Lord has been using these scriptures in your life. I also have been greatly stretched, searched by these words of Jesus, and never more so than in this last Beatitude that we come to today. In these Beatitudes, we've seen that Jesus Christ gives us a sevenfold description of the character of a godly person. What does a true Christian look like? Well, you have it in the sevenfold description, a person who is poor in spirit, recognizing that before God I do not have what it takes, and therefore that I have to seek that good, not in myself, but in another, in Jesus Christ, my Savior and my Lord. The true Christian look like one who mourns over his or her sins. That's more than being sorry. That's looking at the cost to me and to others and to Christ long enough and straight enough and hard enough until I come to the conclusion that I must actually change and therefore do so. What does it mean to be a true Christian? It is to meekly submit to the will of God, however difficult that may at times become. And we saw that these three, the first three Beatitudes, are indeed the roots of a godly life. There is no true Christianity without them, but where these roots are established in the soil of a human life, out of them comes a life. And what is that life? It is described by Jesus this way, hungering and thirsting after righteousness. That's the soul of a godly life, a deep longing. That is the distinctive, distinguishing, unfakeable mark of a Christian believer, that in all circumstances, I want to do what is right in order to honor my Lord and Savior, Jesus Christ. And we saw that out of that life that grows from the roots, there is a threefold and very, very wonderful fruit, beautiful fruit. Out of this life will come a tenderness of heart, compassion, mercy, patience, forgiveness. Out of this life will come not only a tenderness of heart, but a purity of heart, to will one thing, to get beyond the spiritual stagnation that always comes with double-mindedness that half holds the world and half holds to Jesus Christ. No, to will one thing, that's what purity of heart is, and it comes out of this life that is rooted in the first three Beatitudes. And then we saw last time, out of this life will come a peaceable spirit, beautiful fruit. Mercy, purity, peace. Peace in your own heart so that you are able to bring with you and impart even to others as a peacemaker something of what God is working and growing in you. Now, here then is the sevenfold description of a true Christian. This is what a godly life looks like. This is the path of progress, of sanctification, if you like. These are the things that I am to cultivate. These are the things that Jesus Christ says I'm to go after. Now, that leads to an obvious question. If I go after these things, as in our hearts, I think there has been stirred a sense that we must pursue these things with all that we have, what will be the outcome of pursuing such a life? If I go down this path, where does it lead? And our Lord Jesus gives two very clear answers to that question. One is, he says, you will be blessed by God. Blessed, blessed, blessed. That runs all the way through the Beatitudes. And the other is, he says, you will be persecuted by the world. Look at what he says, verse 10. Blessed are those who are persecuted for righteousness' sake, for theirs is the kingdom of heaven. And he continues, he stays with it. Blessed are you when others revile you and persecute you. Notice that word again. And utter all kinds of evil against you falsely on my account. Rejoice and be glad, for your reward is great in heaven, for so they persecuted the prophets who were before you. So three times in three verses at the climax of the Beatitudes, our Lord Jesus uses this word persecuted. The word, of course, means harassed or opposed or ill-treated. And our Lord Jesus says to us, this is what will happen to you. And you should expect it. The world will not thank you for being a Christian. The world will not love the church. Don't expect that. The world will tolerate the church with suspicion at best and will be openly hostile towards the church at worst. And Jesus explains this in another place in John chapter 3 and verse 20. He says, everyone who does wicked hates the light. If you want to do wicked things, what you have to do is you have to suppress the light that is in your own conscience that God has given you by nature. And when wicked people manage to suppress the light that is in their own conscience, they do not like seeing that light, which they have just suppressed in themselves, shining into them because they see it in you and you're working next to that person or you're living close to that person or that person is in your family. So you see, if you pursue this life that Jesus is describing, the light of Jesus Christ is going to be in you. It is going to shine from you. It's going to be seen through you. And those who pursue wickedness will not like it. They will hate you for it. They hate the light, and so they'll hate you as they hated Jesus. So don't expect to be thanked for living a godly life in business, in industry, in school, in education. Sinners will be suspicious of you at best, and they will be openly hostile towards you at worst. That is what Jesus says. Now today, the pattern of persecution. I want you simply to see this from the scriptures, that opposition is a normal experience of the Christian, and I should expect it. Remember, it runs all the way through the Bible. What was the first example of persecution? It happened in the first family. Remember Adam and Eve? They have this little boy. Oh, Cain, what a lovely fellow. What a ray of sunshine he's going to be to us, you know. Lovely little innocent fellow, they must have thought. And then he has a brother called Abel, and what happens? Cain murders Abel. And why did Cain murder Abel? The Bible tells us quite clearly, because Cain's deeds were evil and his brothers were righteous. So right there, the second person born into the world was the first martyr. He was persecuted for righteousness' sake. And the pattern of opposition, harassment, suffering runs right throughout the history of the Bible and, of course, beyond. Think about it. Joseph was persecuted by his brothers in Egypt. He gets put into prison. Why? For righteousness' sake. Moses is reviled, to use Jesus' word here, insulted again and again and again. Samuel is rejected. Elijah is despised and persecuted. Nehemiah is oppressed and he is defamed. Stephen in the New Testament is stoned. Peter and John are cast into prison. James is beheaded. The life of the Apostle Paul is one long saga of one persecution and event of suffering after another. Think not only of the people of the Bible, think about the churches in the New Testament. Philippians chapter 1 and verse 29, Paul says to the church there, it has been granted to you for the sake of Christ that you should not only believe in him, but also suffer. It's been given to you to suffer, this new church in Philippi. And of course, Paul was in prison when he wrote these words himself. In Thessalonica, we ourselves boast about you in the churches for your steadfastness and faith in all your persecution. That church was birthed in persecution in the town of Thessalonica. Peter writes to dispersed believers over a wide area in Pontus, Galatia, Cappadocia, Asia, and Bithynia. And he says to them, do not be surprised surprised at the fiery trial when it comes on you to test you as though something strange were happening to you. He says, now it's going to happen. It's going to be all over the place. Wherever you've been dispersed, there's going to be this persecution. And don't be surprised when it comes, this fiery trial. It is not a strange thing. You should not say, why is this happening to me? You should not say that. Because it's happening to your brothers and to your sisters around the world. Indeed, Paul says to Timothy, putting it most succinctly, 1 Timothy chapter 3 and verse 12, all who desire to live a godly life in Christ Jesus will be persecuted, period. A godly life in Christ Jesus, what's that? The Beatitudes. You pursue the path of the Beatitudes, and Jesus is saying it right here. Here's what to expect. Blessed by God and at the same time persecuted by the world. So this is what we could call the normal Christian life. Why? Because the sinful nature is hostile to God. And if it were not already clear to us, what are we doing at the climax of this service? We're coming to the communion service. And what does that point us to? It points us to this, that the one who was the Beatitudes incarnate, the one who was this life to the full, the one who knew the blessing of God as no one else, look what the world did to him. And he says to us, John chapter 15 and verse 20, a servant is not greater than his master. If they persecuted me, and they did, they will also persecute you. And so the eighth beatitude, folks, very simply leads us to an expectation of the normal Christian life, which for all of us who have been blessed in so many ways in this wonderful country means a shifting of the default mindset about our expectations of what a Christian life should actually look like.
0: 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The message is called, Blessed Are Those Who Are Persecuted, and we've been looking at the pattern of persecution. When we come back in just a moment, we're going to look at some of the forms of persecution, so I hope you'll stay with us. Well, this message is originally part of a series called Momentum, How to Make Progress in Your Christian Life. But it's been one of the most listened to messages of the past year. We went back and we look at what have been the most streamed, downloaded, and requested messages, and we bundled the top 10 together in a series called Listener Favorites. It's what you're listening to all month long on the radio. And we've also taken these 10 messages and put them together in a CD series called Listener Favorites 2026. If you're interested in getting a copy of the series for yourself, ask about that when you call us at 1-877-OPEN-365. That's 1-877-673-6365, or you'll find ordering information at our website, openthebible.org. Back to the message. Here's Pastor Colin.
2: Second, the forms of persecution. Do you notice that in what Jesus says here, he identifies quite clearly two forms of persecution? It comes in two different ways, and Thomas Watson, who has helped us so often, describes them well. He says the two forms of persecution are persecution of the hand and persecution of the tongue. Persecution of the hand, of course, we understand what that is. Persecution of the hand is physical violence. It includes imprisonment, even martyrdom. And this is not so far from us as we think. Just last week, at the end of the Saturday night service, a student from Trinity, comes from India, visiting the church for the first time, came, chatted with him, got to know him a little bit. We exchanged stories about India, wanted to know what part of India he was from. And as we got into conversation, a student from Trinity, he said to me, Colin, he said, will you please pray for my hometown? He said, because last week, a mob came and broke the arms and the legs of the missionaries who were preaching. Broke the arms and the legs of the missionaries who were preaching. It is very difficult to get accurate numbers of Christians who have been or are being killed for openly professing faith in the Lord Jesus Christ. I have looked at many numbers, and they all fall within a range that gives us at least some sense of it. And that range is between 100,000 at the low end of estimate and 150,000 at the higher end of Christians who are killed, who lay down their lives for the sake of the Lord Jesus Christ because of their faith every year somewhere around the globe. Now let's take the low end of that estimate. Low end's 100,000. The Church of England newspaper estimated, this is for 2011, 105,000 believers killed for their faith somewhere in the world in 2011. That's a low end of the estimates. What does that mean? That is 288 believers killed every day. Friends, that is 12 an hour. That is one every 5 minutes. One of your brothers and sisters in Christ, one of our family, is laying down his or her life for Christ somewhere in the world every 5 minutes. Every 5 minutes. Today, tomorrow, day, night, 24 hours. And I will say this to you. I do not think, at least as far as I'm aware, I do not think that our church has yet had a missionary martyr. But if we truly press forward with the work of gospel proclamation around the world, we should not be surprised if that costly honor is given to one of us. We should not be surprised, do not be surprised, if that costly honor is given to one of us. Persecution of the hand. But then Jesus also speaks here in verse 11, do you see it there, about persecution of the tongue? He said, first, blessed are those who are persecuted for righteousness' sake, verse 10, that's physical violence that's in view there. But then verse 11, he says something else. Blessed are you when others revile you and persecute you. Now, what does it mean to revile? To revile is to insult. It is to slander. It is to mock. It is to ridicule. It is to intimidate. It is to torment. Persecution with the tongue. And here is where I want to speak especially to all of our high school students across the congregations this weekend, and our middle school students too. And of course, their parents and their grandparents. If you are known to be a Christian in high school today, you are going to get some opposition. Apart from anything else, Satan has his eye on you, and there's never a situation in which somehow he gives a break to you until you're 21, you know, no trouble until you're old enough to drive a car or whatever. It starts earlier than that. Different people, of course, have different experiences, but here's what you should expect. That's what we've learned from the first point here. If people know that you are a Christian, even though you are young, expect to be mocked for believing in Christ. Expect that people are going to say, you actually believe that God created the world? You must be a fool. How could you possibly think that? And certainly you should expect to be mocked and perhaps ridiculed for obeying Christ. And particularly, I'm thinking here that if you are committed to the path of sexual purity, and if you therefore hold back from the increasingly relentless sexual experimentation that's becoming more and more part, so tragically, of high school culture, people are going to think you're strange. They're going to make fun of you because of it. There are going to be some groups that you might like to belong to, but because they're acting in a certain way and you're not, you find yourself outside. You feel yourself to be sort of outcast, a socially ostracized. And when other students know that you are a Christian, and sometimes teachers too, they may make your life hard. This is what Jesus says. You see, verse 11, that Jesus knows about what you're experiencing in high school. He's speaking about it right here. They will utter all kinds of evil against you. It's what so many of our students are actually experiencing in high school today. It's exactly what Jesus says, because the Bible's speaking to your life, and Jesus knows what is going on. And you need to understand why this is going on. It is because people who are behaving in a way that is displeasing to Christ and destructive to themselves, they're already suppressing the light of their own conscience, and now they're seeing that light in you, and they don't like it. They hate it.
0: 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And we're going to have to pause the message right here, but we'll continue on our next program. 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It is your generosity that allows us to bring you Pastor Colin's teaching, whether you listen on the radio, online, or through the app. And as you give a gift of any amount this month, we want to say thank you by sending you a copy of Brad Weatherall's new book called Saved to Sin No More. And Colin, what's one thing that you'd like people to take away from this book?
1: Well, I think the number one thing is encouragement in the Christian life. You know, I think a lot of folks have the idea, Steve, that to be a Christian is basically to commit to a disciplined pursuit of a good and a moral life. And it's so much more. And that's the heart of what's in this book, speaking about union with Christ. You know, I was just talking to someone who's past the age of 70 this week, and he told me that for 35 years, he had regarded himself as being a Christian, and everyone else would have regarded him as a Christian too. He said, but it was only in the last 5 years that he really came to understand a relationship with the Lord Jesus Christ. He said, I had religion for 35 years. I've only had a relationship with Jesus for 5. And there's all the difference in the world. And the first thing he said when I said, well, tell me about the difference, he said, well, I've begun to experience victory over sin. And then he spoke about peace, and he spoke about joy, and he spoke about hope. Now, you know, it's simply not possible to gain victory over our besetting sins if all we've got is our best effort to live a good life and to overcome the things that plague us. What makes it possible to really make progress in the Christian life is that Jesus Christ himself lives in the life of a believer by the power and presence of the Holy Spirit. That makes a whole new life possible. And this book really gives an introduction to the central, though sadly, I think, little understood truth of the Christian life. Christ in you. That's the hope of living a new and a transformed life. It's a wonderful book, and I think it'll be a great encouragement to all who read it.
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3: Welcome to Breakpoint, a daily look at an ever-changing culture through the lens of unchanging truth. For the Colson Center, I'm John Stone Street. The first and greatest temptation is to be like God. When that happens, however, the result's not that we treat one another like gods. Instead, we dehumanize one another. And that's what's at the heart of the desecration of man in modern culture. At the Colson Center National Conference, Dr. Carl Truman described this by pointing us to a Russian novelist. Here's Dr. Truman.
4: It was not Marx who was the great prophet of the 19th century. It was Dostoevsky. Dostoevsky, in his books, of course, explores in powerful ways the inner conflict of the divided human heart. One of his lesser read works, but I think a very important work, is his Notes from a Dead House, which is his account of life in a Siberian penal colony after he was sentenced to death, of course, and at the very moment of execution was reprieved and sent to Siberia to be, first of all, at a prison camp and then in exile for some period of time. And he writes this semi-fictionalized account of his time in prison there. And one of the things he does is that he offers these pen portraits of different prisoners that he rubs shoulders with during his time. And one of the prisoners who really intrigues him is a very well-spoken, urbane man, educated man. And Dostoevsky discovers that this very urbane, entertaining man that he's come to know is what we would today call a serial killer. He's killed many people. And Dostoevsky is intrigued by this. And as is the way with Dostoevsky, he offers, I think, a brief but brilliant analysis of the situation of this particular man. He says this: the first man he killed was an oppressor, an enemy. That is a crime, but understandable. He had a reason. But then he kills not an enemy, but the first man he meets. Kills him for fun, for a rude word, for a glance, for a trifle, or simply, out of my way, don't cross me, I'm coming. The bar, if you like, for qualifying for being murdered by this guy drops considerably lower. Why is that? He said, well, it's like this. It's as if the man is drunk, as if he's in a feverish delirium. And then comes the key couple of sentences. As if, having leapt over a line that was sacred to him, he begins to admire the fact that nothing is holy for him anymore. As if he feels an urge to leap over all legality and authority at once and to revel in the most boundless and unbridled freedom, to revel in this thrill of horror which it is impossible for him not to feel. Notice what he's saying there. Killing another man, or I would say destroying the image of God in another man, that's the biggest godlike rush you can get. That's like having the blood of God himself dripping from your hands. Why do we think that such destruction of humanity is a good and virtuous thing? It's desecration. It makes us feel godlike.
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5: This is your weather forecast for the Peoria area. Showers and thunderstorms are likely today, mainly before 2 p.m. Some of the storms could produce heavy rainfall, high of 83 degrees. Showers and thunderstorms overnight tonight with more heavy rainfall, low of 71. Morning showers and thunderstorms tomorrow on your Friday, high of 86. And then mostly sunny and 91 on Saturday. Again today, showers and thunderstorms with heavy rainfall, high of 83.
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That's where the miracle is, my friend. When you said yes to Jesus, you were born again, taken from death to life. You were raised from the dead, seated with Christ Jesus. So yeah, it's nice to have a healing miracle, a financial miracle, relationship miracle, but we are the miracle. Here's Big Daddy Weave.

My story, Big Daddy Weave, your story, it has value. You know, that moment when you said, I need Jesus, and then you ask him to be your savior. That's such a beautiful thing. And, you know, we can be in all different seasons of life. Some people have done it right before they died, and that's still valid. I mean, those of us who did it maybe a little younger, we get to experience what it means to walk on this planet with him inside of us. So yeah, we get the love, joy, peace, patience, kindness, goodness, gentleness, faithfulness, and self-control. We get to enjoy the fruit of the Spirit a little bit longer than those who said yes to Jesus at the end. But we all go the same place.

0: Do you ever worry about the future? I'm Lena Ebujemra, and this is Today's Single Christian. 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In Psalms 37:5, we're told to commit our way to the Lord, to trust in Him, and that He will bring it to pass. 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We don't need to worry about tomorrow. 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
2: Did you know that Illinois ranks as one of the top five states in America for religious liberty? But that distinction may be waning. According to the First Liberty Institute's 2026 Religious Liberty in the States Index, Illinois has slipped from number one in the nation to number five in just 3 years because our state lawmakers continue to weaken parental rights and erode legal protections for people of faith. 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
3: 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Hello, I'm Todd Smith of Sela. 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

Thayla on WBNH, I belong to Jesus. Love the Proverbs, and there's just so much wisdom in there. Coming up on Chris Fabry Live, in the Proverbs, we're told to trust in the Lord with all our heart. And in the Psalms, we're shown how to do that. Coming up, H.B. Charles will be looking at 10 Psalms that encourage stubborn trust. Oh, I like that, stubborn trust. The kind of reliance on God that allows us to bring our complaints, sorrows, daily struggles to the Lord, who sees and hears us, and He doesn't put us down for it. It's going to be a great conversation with Chris Fabry on Chris Fabry Live today at 2 here on WBNH.

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2: With SRN News, I'm Bob Agnew in Washington. There's some concern being raised from parents and some doctors over a new White House directive when it comes to vaccinations. We get an update from correspondent Lisa Dwyer.
3: Earlier this week, President Trump said the plan is to separate childhood vaccinations.
4: At 1 year, you should have five separate visits for vaccines rather than getting them all in the same day.
3: Health experts say vaccination rates are likely to fall because parents will need to take children to more appointments. There is also concern over the financial cost. Vaccine makers will need to build new manufacturing plants capable of producing millions of extra doses. Individual shots have not been marketed separately in the U.S. for decades. I'm Lisa Dwyer.
2: Under the executive order, federal officials are instructed to develop within 90 days plans for breaking up the MMR shot and spacing out other vaccines as well. Also at SRNNews.com, White House Press Secretary Caroline Leavitt says she's leaving her post to spend more time raising her small family, a two-year-old boy and a little girl 3 months old now, who she stepped away to have earlier this year. She is expected to remain a close advisor, though, to the president. Here's correspondent Laura Winters.
5: With news, Caroline Leavitt is leaving her post in the Trump administration as White House Press Secretary. Names being floated as to who might replace her. Reportedly on the list, Alina Haba, the former acting U.S. attorney for New Jersey, Breitbart Washington bureau chief Matthew Boyle, and Katie Miller, aide to Elon Musk at Doge and the wife of Deputy Chief of Staff for Policy Stephen Miller. Also in the mix, Principal Deputy Press Secretary Anna Kelly.
2: That is Laura Winters reporting. The dog days of summer are taking a bite.

0: Of Europeans this year, large parts of Western Europe sweltering as Britain and France experience their fifth heat wave of the season. This is SRN News. Should children be banned from using social media? Michael Harrington has a report for us.
1: The Pew Research Center has been asking American adults, and 56% say yes, they would support a ban on social media for anyone under the age of 16. 21% oppose the ban. The rest of respondents can't make up their minds. The Pew poll also finds that strong support for keeping children off social media exists amongst men and women, young and old, parents and the childless, and both Republicans and Democrats. Michael Harrington reporting.
0: International Christian Concern is sounding the alarm about the plight of believers in Syria. The Muslim insurgent group that drove dictator Bashar Assad from power continues consolidating its grip on the country. ICC says concerns about religious restrictions have increased as the government has introduced policies influenced by conservative Islamic norms. Many Syrian Christians view those measures as warning signs of a broader shift toward Muslim conservatism. This is SRN News. Here's Rich Thomason with the Midday Wall Street Business Report.
2: On the heels of yesterday's report on consumer prices in July, today there's another indication that inflation is easing. The Labor Department reports a rise in producer prices. Prices at the wholesale level slowed last month, rising 4.7% in July from a year ago. It's down from a much larger 5.5% increase in June. Tech shares continue to climb despite a 6% drop for Cisco Systems after it posted fourth quarter financial results. The company did beat expectations, and its sales have surged on demand for artificial intelligence, but investors may be taking profits with the company's stock already up 61% this year. AI stocks have been volatile recently. Investors want to see proof that big spending by tech companies will pay off. For the Wall Street Business Report, I'm Rich Thomason.
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3: This is your weather forecast for the Peoria area. Showers and thunderstorms are likely today, mainly before 2 p.m. Some of the storms could produce heavy rainfall, high of 83 degrees. Showers and thunderstorms overnight tonight with more heavy rainfall, low of 71. Morning showers and thunderstorms tomorrow on your Friday, high of 86. And then mostly sunny and 91 on Saturday. Again today, showers and thunderstorms with heavy rainfall, high of 83.
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7: It's really not about what I want. It's really about what you, Father, want. Okay? That's Jesus's pattern for us. And here it is. Yet not what I will, but what you will. God, I'm about doing what you want, not just about doing what I want or avoiding what I don't want. So I want to fulfill the path that you have for me. And I'm not going to take any shortcuts.

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1: Baseball is starting up for the two little leaguers in my house. And I got to tell you, I'm glad that they're now of an age where the kids on their team actually want to be there, you know. It's just great. I mean, they actually are coming because they care about baseball now. It's been hard to watch over the years and impossible to cheer for those kids that step into the batter's box and they're clearly not even trying. You know what I mean? They're not even trying.

0: crying. Kind of shrugs his shoulders and kind of waves at his mom in the stands and skips back to the dugout. And it's like, you don't even care, you know? No, I'm super glad that my kids are now getting to the age in Little League, and it seems like the more they grow and the older they grow, it's like the more serious they are when they step into the batter's box. I just love that. They get in, and they do not want to strike out. They hate striking out, and they want to hit that ball. They're not there for team pictures. It ain't about the uniforms anymore. It's not being part of the club. It's about hitting that ball through the infield. I love that. It's about trying to get one over the fence. They have this passion for that. And my two, when they come home, they reiterate that by their big baseball card trades that go on all the time. They got their growing baseball card selection, and they never pick up a card and go, oh, I like his haircut, you know, or aren't the team colors here really cool? You know, they never do that. They're always trading these cards back and forth, and they're holding them up and going, dude, you know, that they always start with that sentence. Dude, they say, this guy, have you ever seen him hit the ball, Dad? This guy put one in the upper deck last week. You should have seen it. And they just, that's all they care about. And I love that. You know, they've got their heroes that do it right. And they have a passion to get in that batter's box at the next Little League game and hit one through the infield. Love that. The writer of Hebrews has been dealing with us, if you've been with us through our study of Hebrews. And in a lot of ways, he's like a coach looking at his team. And he's saying, guys, let's grow up. You know, it's time to grow up. I mean, remember back in chapter 6, by this time you ought to be teachers, you know? This isn't T-ball anymore. It's time for you to get in the batter's box and care about what you're doing. I mean, he's constantly done that. And he says, grow up. Care about it. Care about your growth, your sanctification. When Satan throws stuff at you, you ought to hate striking out, you know? You ought to always want to do the right thing. It ought to be a growing passion for your life. And then in chapter 11, he pulls out a drawer full of baseball cards, right? And he starts holding them up to his church. And he says, guys, look at this. I mean, he pulls out the Ty Cobbs and the Ted Williams and the Babe Ruths of the Christian life. And he says, look at these guys. Look at their faith. Look at how they did this. Look at how they were willing at their own personal cost and their own personal sacrifice to follow God. Don't you want to follow Christ like that? He keeps holding these pictures up. And after that, the summary statement last week we looked at in chapter 12, verse 1, he says, since we're surrounded by such a great cloud of witnesses, since we have so many people, look at these guys batting 350 in the major leagues. And he says, guys, don't you want to grow up and live like these people, defeating the enemy and in their times of trial, just hitting it out of the park? Don't you want to live like that? After all of that motivation and persuasion, in chapter 12, verse number 2, he pulls out the ultimate card. He says, if you're impressed with guys that bat 350, he says, how about Jesus Christ? How about Jesus? Now, here's one for you to fix your mind on, to get your eyes, so to speak, fixated on. I mean, this is one who never struck out. You want some motivation? You want some encouragement? Here's Christ. Think about him. He's already introduced him in chapter 4 as the one who was tempted in every way as we are, yet without sin. Here's one that every time Satan threw stuff at him, every time there was an opportunity for compromise, he stood the test. And he says, look at him. Keep your mind fixed here. Take a look at it with me. Hebrews chapter 12, verse number 2. Hebrews chapter 12, verse 2. He puts it very simply, fix your eyes on Jesus. Let's do that. Fix your eyes on Jesus. He is the author and the perfecter of our faith. And you want to talk about his difficulties that he faced? How about the cross? Now remember this, who for the joy set before him, he endured the cross, scorning its shame. And when he was all done, he sat down at the right hand of the throne of God. Consider him, get your mind there, fixate on this one. He endured such opposition from sinful men. And as you consider that, I hope it motivates you. He says, so that you will not grow weary and lose heart. When you're tempted to compromise, when you're put in the hot seat, when it's a difficult time for you, and I don't want you to quit, let Jesus be a motivation for you. I say he pulls this out. You know, you got to know this. From the middle of chapter 10, we have not seen the word Jesus on the pages of the book of Hebrews. I mean, it's been a long time. And then he says, okay, after all that buildup, all the greats who have ambitious faith, he says, look at the author and the perfecter of our faith, who when he was in a trial, he did the right thing. You know, if we're going to follow the command here, it's very explicit, it's very clear. Fix our eyes on Jesus, consider him. He's going to be the focal point of our thoughts in the midst of our own temptations and trials. We've got to know something about him. He shouldn't be the Jesus of our imagination. He should be the Jesus of reality. And that means, jot this down, you and I, we need to study the life of Christ. We need to study the life of Christ. We don't want a Christ of your own imagination to fixate on. We don't want just some ethereal, transcendent, I just really can't even identify with picture of Christ. We need the real Christ, the Jesus of the Bible. And if the Bible is telling us to fixate on him, and somehow he's going to help us not grow weary and lose heart in our trials, then I need to know more about him. I need to get into the life of Christ. And I mean that literally. I know we read through the Bible every year, and I hope your mind and your heart is constantly drawn back to open up your Bibles to Matthew, Mark, Luke, and John and get that picture of this Christ who is the author and perfecter of our faith. I mean, it's great to learn about Gideon and Moses and Abraham, but Jesus Christ is the focal point. He's the centerpiece, and we ought to be spending more time reading, studying, and even memorizing the words and actions of Christ in the Gospels. We need to get that picture of Christ. And if you've never read through the Gospels with the full stereophonic, you know, quadraphonic effect, then you need to get what we call a harmonies of the Gospel or a synopsis that puts them all together and get the full picture and get yourself in the sandals of the life of Christ. Don't let your fixation on Christ be the wrong Christ. Let it be the Jesus Christ of the Bible. If I'm going to fix my eyes on him, if I'm going to consider him, I got to know Jesus, the real Jesus, the Jesus of the Bible. And if I do that and I think about the temptations that I face, I'm immediately going to be drawn to learn from Christ by his temptations. And if you have your Bibles, turn to Matthew chapter 4, because here is a classic example of Jesus being confronted by temptation. Okay? I know he's God. I get it. God cannot be tempted by sin. I get it. But in his humanity, he is there as our representative, and as Hebrews 4 says, he has been tempted in every way as we are. Everything was thrown at him to compromise. Everything was thrown at him. The same kinds of temptation you faced, he faced them. And one of the classic examples of that, if I'm going to learn about how he dealt with that, I need to remember Matthew chapter 4. I mean, that's just a classic passage. Look at verse number 1. Matthew chapter 4, verse 1. Then Jesus, led by the Spirit into the desert. He was led by the Spirit into the desert to be tempted by the devil. Okay? I mean, the Spirit had no problem with this showdown. It was going to be instructive for us. It was going to be confirming for everyone. And so after fasting, verse 2, for 40 days and 40 nights, I know it's almost comical after that lead-in, three words, he was hungry. Okay? Duh. Right? I'm thinking, okay, yeah. Haven't eaten for a long time. Out there fasting, praying, seeking God. And, you know, all of a sudden I'm realizing I'm pretty hungry, you know, after a month of this. And so he's hungry, which is a great place to start because so much of our temptations come through our fleshly or human impulses, our appetites, right? I mean, they're not always for food, but I mean, they're issues of our bodies crying out for some satisfaction. It's like Peter says, it's like the flesh has all these impulses that are waging war against our soul. So it's interesting to see, how does he deal with it when his flesh is crying out for something, okay? Well, here comes the temptation. Look at verse number 3. The tempter came to him and said, hey, if you're the Son of God, tell these stones to become bread. And a lot of you Sunday school grads are going, yeah, I know that. I read that. Yeah. Really? I want to ask you, what's the big deal? Right? I mean, if you had power to turn stones into cheeseburgers and you're hungry, you're going to use that? I'm going to use that. Right? Big time. Right? I'm hungry. Poof. Cheeseburger, fat burger with cheese. Steak fries. Okay, there's some, you know, some plants over there. Steak fries, boop, big Pepsi. Okay, what's the big deal? You got the power, right? You got the power, use it. Do it. What's the problem here? In your margin, jot down Philippians chapter 2. Please remember this about the temptation of Christ to satisfy his appetites. Remember this. He came to fulfill all righteousness. He came laying aside the independent exercise of his divine attributes. That's a mouthful. But the concept in Philippians 2 is this, that though he existed in the very nature as God, that he, it's the Greek word kenosis, he emptied himself. Or as the NIV says, he made himself nothing. He was found in the appearance as a man. He was put into human form to live like we lived. Why? Because he was going to fulfill all righteousness. He was going to do what we could not do. To get into heaven, I got to have a resume that says, I did it right, and I didn't do it right, and you didn't do it right. We need the resume that did it right. So Jesus, second person of the Godhead, is coming to put on human form to live that out. Okay? Now, one thing you and I don't have is the ability to turn rocks into hamburgers. We can't do that. See? So that when we have an impulse or a need or an appetite, we have to look for some legitimate way to fulfill that. And if we're going to be godly, we have to look for some godly way to fulfill that. And if you're out there and you're deprived of something, we need to pray and trust that God will somehow provide. Now you're saying, now wait a minute, Jesus did use his miraculous powers. Oh, he did. He did. But remember how he used them according to the book of John, always in full submission to the Father. I don't do anything, he says, on my own accord. I'm doing this as the Father directs me, in full submission to the Father. And the Father, when Jesus was hungry, didn't say, well, just make yourself some bread out of the stones. He had to look to the Father to say, how will I fulfill this need? And you know, when he did exercise his miraculous power, it was to establish his deity before men. This was not it. This was to fill his stomach when it was hungry. And that wasn't going to work. This was a use of his power in an illegitimate way to fulfill a personal need in his life. And Satan says, come on, you can do it. Why don't you do it? You can fulfill it this way. I know God's path is over here, but just fulfill it like this, and then you'll have your needs met. And Jesus' response, that's why it's so telling. He says in verse number 4, Jesus answered, it is written, man does not live on bread alone, okay, but on every word that comes from the mouth of God. In other words, if I'm going to stay alive out here and I'm hungry and I'm famished, it's going to be because God wants me to stay alive. And even if I had food, I wouldn't stay alive were it not for the sovereign oversight of God. And so the bottom line is I'm trusting God. I'm not trusting in shortcuts to satisfy my needs. Now, that's starting to feel a little bit more like a temptation we have. There are times when you can satisfy the impulses of your life, but you know it's not the path that God has drawn out for us. Right? That's what our teenagers, for instance, are all struggling with. They have the impulses of their life, and here's God's plan. Well, you know, sexual relations are they're reserved for marriage, and yet they could satisfy that, but we're saying, oh no, take God's path. It's the same thing. That's a basic temptation, right? Adultery, same way. All kinds of other shortcuts in God's plan, same way. You could fulfill that, but if you did, you'd have to shortcut God's plan. God's plan was for Jesus to be fully dependent on the Father and to exercise his divine attributes only as the Father allowed him. And this was not one of them, to satisfy his own appetite, right? So he has to respond by saying, it is written, which is telling. Again, if we're going to learn from the life of Christ, we're going to learn this. When he's hit with temptation, he seems to always be going back to the Bible. It is written. And then he quotes his favorite book. And since you've studied the life of Christ, you all know what that is, right? He quotes it more than any other book in the New Testament. What is it? You've looked at your small print, haven't you? The book of Deuteronomy. He quotes Deuteronomy. He does that twice in this passage. And he says, here's what the Bible says. It's not by bread alone that man's going to live. It's going to be by every word, by the sovereign decree coming out of the mouth of God. And so, you know, I'm not going to shortcut God's plan. I'm going to rely on him to feed me. So the devil said, okay, if you only exercise your divine attributes to display to the world who you are, I got a great way to do it. We can do one of those right now. Verse number 5, devil took him to a holy city and had him stand on the highest point of the temple, right? The holy city, that's Jerusalem. And he said, okay, if you're the Son of God, and if that's the whole concern here, and if that's how you utilize your divine attributes, he said, throw yourself down. Because, hey, and if you can quote the Bible, I can quote it too. It is written, he will command his angels concerning you, and they will lift you up, it says, in their hands so that you will not strike your foot against the stone. That's right, quoting Psalm 91. I can quote the scriptures too. And here's the deal. Exercise some power here and show everybody that you're the Son of God. That'd be great. Everybody would come to you, bow down to you. It'd be fabulous. Do that. Okay. Now again, in full submission to the Father, laying aside the independent exercise of his attributes, he's relying on God for those cues, not the tempter. So he's like, well, I got an answer for that. Look at the next verse. He says this, it is also written, and you may be quoting scripture and God may protect me, but I'm not going to put the Lord God to the test, because that's what Deuteronomy 6 says. Do not put the Lord your God to the test. I'm not going to do it. I don't do that. That's not what that passage is all about. So far, we're learning a lot. He's committed to the word of God to help him resist temptation. He is committed when his mind is now, because of the tempter, trying to rationalize a shortcut for his own promotion by quoting scripture. Do you ever go through that? I mean, there's the temptation, and then all of a sudden you get this passage in your mind or this lesson from church, and you think, well, they did say that. I mean, the Bible does say that. And we're trying to justify and rationalize our compromise. And he says, no, I'm not going to do that. I'm going to let the word be clearly understood. I'm not going to fall to the twisting of Scripture. So the devil, one more. Listen, if it's all about ruling the world, it's all about having all the kingdoms of the world become the kingdom of our Lord and of his Christ, then here, I can shortcut that right now, verse number 8. The devil took him to a high mountain, showed him all the kingdoms of the world and their splendor, and he said, all this I will give to you. And he said, here's all you got to do. Just bow down and worship me. That's an odd passage for people, and it's a whole other sermon, I realize. But according to 2 Corinthians 4:4, we do have, in a very real sense, and the whole concept of redemption is based on, and 1 John chapter 3 gives us a clear sense that Satan has really got some kind of governance or leadership or lordship, if you will, over the world. Okay, God is the owner. He has title on everything. I get it. But there is a real sense, 2 Corinthians 4:4 says, that Satan is the god of this world. And he says, listen, instead of waiting for this whole plan to go through and the cross thing, why don't you just bow down to me now and I'll hand over the apartment. It'll go back to you and you can just have it now, okay? So take it. Take a little shortcut. You just, you know, all you got to do is a little compromise here and you can get all that stuff without the cross. And all the kingdoms of the world will become the kingdom of you. You can have it. And his response, just get out of here, right? That's what he says. Verse number 10, he says, away from me, Satan, for it is written. And again, quote number 3 from the scripture. I said twice, but this is the third time, I guess, he's quoting Deuteronomy, still in chapter 6. He says, worship the Lord your God and serve him only. Okay, I understand that the goal that you're painting for me is the biblical goal God has for me, but you're creating a shortcut to get there. And I understand it's not selfish in this regard. You are trying to present to me a way to get what God wants for me, but you're giving me a shortcut to get there. I'm not going to take the shortcut because the shortcut is a compromise in this case. And he says, I'm not going to do it. Learn a lot from Christ. When facing temptation, which is the whole point, that I'm supposed to be able to run with endurance this race without hindrance and the sin that so easily entangles me, if I'm going to be like Christ, I need to recognize the word of God is going to play a prominent role in this. A commitment and resolve to keep it, an understanding of it, and an ability to draw it out of my mind. How does a young man keep his way pure? Right? By living according to your word. Right? And he says, here's the deal. He says, your word I have hid in my heart that I might not sin against you. Here's the deal. The scripture has to play a prominent role, a commitment and a resolve to keep it, an ability to be able to withdraw it out of my mind because I'm memorizing scripture. My mind is in the scriptures, and a commitment and an ability to be able to discerningly know when Satan is throwing other biblical concepts at me or verses that I know that I'm not going to twist it and I'm not going to take any shortcuts. And it's all based in this particular picture of Jesus's temptation on the word of God. That's insightful. But in our passage, Hebrews chapter 12, look at it again, the real focal point is not Jesus in the desert being tempted, although that's germane and relevant to this text. The focus here is the cross. And if you think about temptation and the cross, you recognize, well, that was a temptation too. Because the reality of Jesus doing what he was sent here to do was going to be painful and costly. And the temptation here was to say, well, maybe I don't want to do that because obedience has got a big price tag. Maybe I'll stop short of it. Instead of a sin of commission, that's Matthew 4, here Satan is tempting God in a very real sense through the pain and shame of the cross of a sin of omission, not doing it. And that was the struggle in the garden, was it not? If you still have Matthew warmed up, go from Matthew chapter 4 to Matthew chapter 26. That's the other end of his ministry. When he's sitting there on the night he was betrayed, thinking of the betrayal of the leaders of Israel and Rome, and now he was going to go to the cross and be stripped completely naked, be nailed to a Roman execution rack, and have the Father pour the wrath from the sins of the world on him. Okay, that was big, and that was shameful, and that was painful, and that was costly. How did he deal with this temptation? The temptation to maybe stop short of fulfilling God's plan. Well, according to scripture, verse number 36, he's going to go to this little place, quiet little place, base of the Mount of Olives called Gethsemane, Matthew 26, 36. And he says to his disciples, sit here a while I go over there and what is he going to do? Pray. Yeah, I need to pray. I'm facing a trial. I'm facing a temptation. I need to pray. And he takes some prayer partners with him, turned out to not be very good ones, but Peter and his two sons of Zebedee, that's James and John. So the inner circle, the three guys, they go with him and he begins to be sorrowful and troubled. And he says, here's his prayer to God. My soul is overwhelmed with sorrow to the point of death. He's saying this to his disciples. So stay here and keep watch with me. Going a little farther, he fell on his face and fell to the ground, and he prayed this. Now he's praying to the Father. My Father, if it is possible, may this cup, that's a symbolic way of drinking this very bitter, cup, this pill, swallowing this bitter pill. He says, let it be taken from me. I would like to not go through the shame, the pain, the scorn of the cross. I don't want to go through that. And let it be taken from me. But here's the deal. It's really not about what I want, even though that is what I want. It's really about what you, Father, want. Okay? That's Jesus's pattern for us. And here it is. Yet not as what I will, but what you will. No quotation of scripture here. He's praying and reiterating his resolve to say, God, I'm about doing what you want, not just about doing what I want or avoiding what I don't want. So I want to fulfill the path that you have for me.
1: 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And how does that relate to Elijah and Enoch? 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
3: Talking about technology, privacy, all those hot-button issues this week on the Public Square with Dave Zanotti. I'm Wayne Shepherd. So, Dave, as I understand it, it's not so much what we get from it. It's what we have to give up to get the technology.
4: That's quite insightful, Wayne, because what we're giving up is our privacy. And what we're becoming is dependent upon these technologies to take care of some of the most basic principles of life, your transportation. You realize that if someday somebody in charge of the software inside your vehicle decides that for some reason you don't qualify to be able to utilize it, your car's not leaving the garage.
3: Mm-hmm.
4: Furthermore, if somebody decides that for some reason you have been implicated or accused or set up of some kind of activity that might be considered criminal, your assets can be frozen at the touch of a button and you've got no money. And you've got no credit cards, and you've got no access. In other words, the distance between the authority of technology and your civil rights is growing deeper and wider and farther every single day. And then when something happens and one person is discriminated against or left behind, people go, oh, that's just a one-off. We're all doing just fine. Well, we're doing fine today. But what happens when a class of people suddenly then becomes the victims of that kind of discrimination? How is it going to be stopped? What if one day Facebook decides that people who all believe a certain set of ideals are no longer welcome in the community or on the platform? And in case you're wondering, that's happening right now.
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6: Are you living with financial regrets? Hi, I'm Chuck Bentley with My Money Life from Crown. In 2 Chronicles 25, King Amaziah hired 100,000 soldiers from Israel to strengthen his army. Paying them 100 talents of silver seemed like a smart investment. After all, he needed every advantage he could get. Until a man of God told him, "The Lord is not with Israel. Do not let them go with you into battle." Amaziah's immediate concern was financial. Well, what about the money I've already spent? Then he heard these powerful words. The Lord can give you much more than that. How often do we face similar situations with our finances? We invest money, time, or resources into something only to realize it isn't God's best for us. Yet we hesitate to change because of what we've already spent. We think we have to continue because we put so much into it. Wise stewardship sometimes requires letting go. Amaziah learned that obedience is more valuable than recovering every dollar. Financial loss is preferable to spiritual compromise. When we trust the Lord, we can release our grip on sunk cost and make decisions based on faithfulness rather than fear. The Lord who provides today is the same Lord who provided for Amaziah. 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
7: This is your weather forecast for the Peoria area. Showers and thunderstorms are likely today, mainly before 2 p.m. Some of the storms could produce heavy rainfall, high of 83 degrees. Showers and thunderstorms overnight tonight with more heavy rainfall, low of 71. Morning showers and thunderstorms tomorrow on your Friday, high of 86. And then mostly sunny and 91 on Saturday. Again today, showers and thunderstorms with heavy rainfall, high of 83.
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10: Let us run with endurance the race that is set before us, looking to Jesus, the founder and perfecter of our faith. Death, everyone's unavoidable fate, the legacy of the first sin committed by Adam and Eve. But believers cling to the promise of Jesus. I am the resurrection and the life. He that believes in me, though he may die, he shall live. Stay with us. From the Moody Church in Chicago, this is Running to Win with Dr. Irwin Lutzer, whose clear teaching helps us make it across the finish line. Pastor Lutzer is showing us portraits of Christ in a series he's calling Come and See Jesus. Pastor, that tomb being empty is the only reason we can know that we too will live again. Help us come and see his empty tomb.
11: And you know, Dave, that's not all. The Bible says that our lowly bodies shall be like unto his glorious body. What a future, what a hope. What joy in the midst of suffering. To all those who are listening, I hope that you have a pen or pencil handy because I'm going to be giving you some very important contact info. I'll give it to you now, I'll repeat it at the end, and I'll let you know why. 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So let's go to the empty tomb and let's talk about our future.
12: Till we cast our crowns before him, lost in wonder, love, and praise. I'm going to ask you a question, and I want a yes or no answer. Is he risen?
13: Yes.
12: I think you can do better than that. Is he risen?
13: Yes.
12: All right, we shout it out all throughout the world. The 28th chapter of Matthew opens with the interesting story of women who go to the tomb intending to find the body of Jesus. Aren't you glad that they didn't find what they hoped to find? They found something much better, not the body of Jesus, but they discovered that Jesus was alive. And some of you maybe have come here today because you wanted an inspiring worship service, and we've certainly had that. But I hope that you actually find something even better than that in these moments, and that is that you personally are confronted with the reality of the living Christ. It's an interesting story in Matthew 28 because in the preceding chapter, the priests and the Pharisees, they go to Pilate and they say, Pilate, Jesus predicted that he would rise again to make sure that the disciples don't steal the body and pretend that he fulfilled his word. Make sure that the tomb is sealed. So Pilate says to them, this is chapter 27, verse 65, you have a guard, he says, go make it as secure as you can. So they went away and made the tomb secure by sealing the stone and setting a guard. I'm amused by the phrase, make it as secure as you can. Try to keep God in the tomb. Like speaking to the sun and telling it, don't shine anymore. Or speaking to the oceans and saying, no longer be wet. How are you going to keep God in the tomb? Well, the Bible says in chapter 28 that an angel, verse 2, descended from heaven and came and rolled the stone away and sat on it. His appearance was like lightning and his clothing white as snow. And for fear of him, the guards trembled and became like dead men. I would think so. But I want you to know that the angel didn't roll the stone away to let Jesus out. Jesus was already out because the molecular structure of his body was such that he was not limited by stones and by mortar. Jesus Christ had already arisen. The stone was pulled aside so that the people could look in and see that the tomb was empty. That's why the angel did that. And the angel gives them two commands. First of all, he says, don't be afraid. He says, I know that you are seeking Jesus who was crucified. He is not here, for he is risen, just as he said. And then the first command is this, come and see where the Lord lay. Come and believe. The tomb is empty. Now, many people don't like the empty tomb. It started right here in the New Testament. If we took the time to read verse 11 of Matthew 28, we'd discover that some people, when they discovered that Jesus was alive, the chief priests and the Pharisees are upset, and they pay money to the guards, and they pay this money, and they say that his disciples came and stole his body. That was the first lie that was told about the resurrection. But how absurd. How would his disciples be able to overcome the guards, push the stone away, and steal his body and get away with it? Furthermore, they would not later on preach the resurrection and be willing to die for it if, in point of fact, they knew that Jesus was still dead. So some unbelievers have said, well, the disciples wouldn't have stolen the body, but maybe his enemies stole it. Well, what would they do with the body? And furthermore, when the disciples preached the resurrection, they would have produced the body. And they'd have said, you're liars, because here he is and he's dead. Others, using their fertile imaginations, have said, well, you know, what really happened is that Jesus didn't really die completely. He just swooned on the cross, and then after 3 days in the cool tomb, he finally arose. I want to say here, get a life. First of all, are you telling me that the Romans would have put him in the tomb without him being dead? Number one, they made sure that he was dead. Number two, a man who was lacerated like Jesus was in the tomb 3 days, he pushes away the stone and the tomb is empty. He'd have to be in the hospital for 6 months just to recover to be able to walk, much less inspire disciples to go about and change the world. The Apostle Paul said in 1 Corinthians 15, he says that 500 people saw Jesus and many of them are still living. We're not talking about hallucinations. We're not talking about the spirit of Jesus somehow arising. We're talking about the physical body of Christ, whom later on in this passage, the people touched and they said they held his feet. We're talking about a literal physical bodily resurrection. Alice Madell wrote, no planet knows that this earth of ours bears as its chief treasure one forsaken grave. That is the chief treasure on planet Earth, one forsaken grave. So the angel said, come see the empty tomb. And then the angel said, in verse 7, then go quickly. First of all, come and see, and then go and tell his disciples that he has arisen. Tell his disciples that death is defeated. Tell his disciples that the sting has been taken out, just like a bee that can only sting you once, and after it has stung you, it has no longer a stinger. It can only threaten. In the very same way, the sting of death has been taken out, and later on we discover in the New Testament that because he lives, we shall live also, and we shall be like him, for we shall see him as he is. You want to know what kind of a resurrection body you're going to have? I want you to know that I've already preached once this morning at a sunrise service in a church here in the city. And in the message, I pointed out a friend of mine and I asked everybody to look at him. And because it was a small church, you could see him. I said, just look at the body he brought with him today. That's the body that's going to be changed. It's the body that's going to be like Jesus. The Bible says it is sown in corruption. And we're all in the process of corrupting. But it is raised in incorruption. It is sown in weakness. You go to a funeral, and that body is not only weak, it's dead. It's sown in weakness, but it is raised in strength. It is sown a natural body. It's raised a spiritual body. But there will be continuity and similarity because we will know one another in heaven. You and I will be remade. But the continuity will enable us to know each other. Remember, you are the same person after you die as you were before, with some substantial changes, but you are the same person. And so what the angel said is, go tell his disciples. It's not the end. Jesus has arisen. And then I love these words of the angel in verse 7. He says, he has arisen from the dead, and behold, he is going before you into Galilee. Someone has said that Jesus is the go-ahead God. He goes before us, and he does that all the time. There's no place where God ever asks us to go, but that he has already been there. Someday we're all going to go to our tomb. But when we think of that tomb, we need not fear it, because someone else has already been in the tomb, and the one in whom we believe has triumphed over the tomb, and because of that, we participate in his triumph. In the Old Testament days, you remember when God led Israel through the desert. The scripture says that there was a pillar of fire by night and a cloud by day. God says, there's nowhere that you are going but that I haven't gone before you. There is no dark room that God is asking you to go into, but that it is a room into which He Himself has gone. Your fears of tomorrow, your anxiety for the future, God has been there and God is there. Jesus is our forerunner. In fact, it says in the book of Hebrews that He rose from the dead, and then He ascended on high, and He went into the presence of God, into the very Holy of Holies, there awaiting us. And the imagery of a forerunner is this, that when a vessel was coming into a harbor in ancient times, the forerunner would hop off the ship, swim to shore with a rope that was on the ship. He would tie that rope onto a very strong rock, a big rock, and then by means of a winch, that vessel was brought into shore. And in the very same way, the winds may try to blow us off course. Your vessel and mine, the sails might be tattered. It may well be that the boards begin to creak and the weakness begins to set in. And all of our diseases and our handicaps eventually get the better of us. And even if that doesn't happen, we shall die. But every single day, Jesus brings us one notch closer to the shore. He brings us where He is already in heaven. And He says, I've crossed that river. I've gone behind that curtain. And here I am, inviting you and leading you to be with me. He is the go-ahead God. In fact, it's the whole matter of death that separated the early church from the pagans. You know that when plagues came to the early church, and all throughout the land, and thousands of people died, and there were cartloads of bodies that were pulled off, a man by the name of Cyprian, a leader in the church, in effect said, these plagues are good. I read one historian who said that Christianity would never have expanded as it did were it not for those plagues. Why? It gave the Christians an opportunity to prove that they die differently than the pagans. And Cyprian even said that we should not mourn for our brethren. He said, our brethren should not be mourned. Now, I don't totally agree with that because Jesus even wept at the tomb of Lazarus. But I want you to know the point that he's making. He says, let's not weep for our brethren since they are not lost but sent before. Departing, they lead the way, travelers to another country. Let not the pagans see us mourn because we know that they exist on the other side, and we shall be with them. That's why the pagans said of the Christians, they carry their dead as if in triumph. They know that it is not the end because they believed in a Savior who has proven that He has power over death. We sometimes sing, because He lives, I can face tomorrow. Because He lives, all fear is gone. For I know who holds tomorrow, and life is worth a living just because He lives. Pilate said to the guards, make the tomb as secure as you can. You know, there may be somebody here today who wants to make that tomb secure. Maybe there's someone here who'd prefer a dead Christ to a living Christ, because if He is dead, you don't have to deal with Him. You can ignore Him and try to live without Him. Make it as secure as you can. Philosophically, David Hume came up with an argument to try to disprove miracles, and he thought that if his argument held water, that Jesus would have to stay in the tomb. Well, his argument did not hold water. Then I think, for example, of people like Darwin, who thought that he would have scientific evidence that we could do away with Christ and the miracles of the Bible, and that we did not need Jesus and we could keep him in the tomb. Freud took the stone of psychology and rolled it in front of the tomb and said that we can explain human behavior apart from God and apart from Christ. Voltaire took the stone of culture. He thought that man had progressed educationally in such a way that you no longer needed a Christ to intervene to save you. But those men have been of no greater success than those guards who rolled that stone in front of the tomb and who set that watch, because you can't keep God in a tomb. Yes, my friend, this is Pastor Lutzer. People have tried to do away with God, thinking they don't need him. But they can't. As a matter of fact, in the future, God will not only judge, God will rule. I'm so thankful for the many of you who help us get the message of Jesus Christ around the world through the internet, radio, podcasts, social media. And we can't do that without you. Now, here's what's exciting. Every gift you give during this month will be doubled. 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And as an expression of our appreciation for you, we have a special gift. It's a book I've written, Christ Among Other Gods, showing why it is that Jesus Christ alone has the qualifications to be a Savior. Here's the contact info. Sure hope that you have a pen or pencil handy. 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Or pick up the phone and call us at 1-888-218-9337. Thank you so much for joining hands with us as we continue to expand this ministry.
10: It's time now for another chance for you to ask Pastor Lutzer a question about the Bible or the Christian life. The New Testament has 27 books, but some people wonder why there aren't more. Peggy listens to Running to Win on WYFG in Ashland, Virginia. She has this question. What are your feelings about the Gospels according to Mary Magdalene, Thomas, and Judas? Why were these books not added to the New Testament?
13: I'm so glad that you asked that question, Peggy, and I am ready with an answer. During the days when the Da Vinci Code was news, I wrote a book entitled The Da Vinci Deception. And the Da Vinci Code, as you will remember, is basically based on this Gnostic Bible. Now, I have a copy of the Gnostic Bible, and it is just as thick as our regular Bible, and it has all of these Gnostic books. You mentioned only a very few of them. So why is it that these aren't in the Bible? Well, let me give you a couple of reasons. First of all, they are spurious. That is to say, they are false writings for a couple of reasons. First of all, when you read them, you notice how different they are from the New Testament. You know, the New Testament has names of places, of people in relationship to Jesus. It also has references to the Sea of Galilee and mountains and so forth. What you will find is that these books refer to no historical events. These books actually were written by Gnostics. Now, that word Gnostic comes from the word knowledge. They believed that they had hidden knowledge, and much of this knowledge was derived from a mystical view of the world. Many of them were followers of Plato. So what they tried to do is to harmonize the New Testament with Platonic writings. And that's basically what the Gnostic Gospels really are. One thing that we know, and every scholar admits, for example, is that their authorship is not genuine. That is to say, nobody believes that Thomas actually wrote the Book of Thomas. Nobody believes these sorts of references. What scholars generally say is that they attributed their Gospels to somebody who was famous, so that people would read them. Of course, when the New Testament says, I, Paul, am writing this, We believe very deeply that it is authentic that Paul wrote these books. You have no such assurance in the Gnostic Gospels. And the bottom line is this, the late date. You know, the New Testament, by and large, is a reference to eyewitness accounts. You know, John was there when Jesus was crucified and when he was raised and so forth. The Gnostic Gospels occurred about 150 to 200 years after our regular Gospels were written. So as a result, you find a lot of speculation, but you have no historical verification. Let me put it to you this way. Whose account of, say, George Washington would you want to believe? Somebody who knew George Washington, who saw him, who interacted with him, or somebody who speculated about Washington 150 years after he lived and tried to combine his beliefs with some philosophy that meant something to somebody? So that's what we are really confronted with. You may be aware of the fact that recently it has been said that Jesus might have been married because there was some kind of a reference to Jesus and Mary Magdalene in a small scrap of manuscript that existed. And that manuscript also goes back to about the 3rd or 4th centuries. So, of course, it is spurious. We do not have any assurance that it is based on historical fact. We have Matthew, Mark, Luke, and John with some rather detailed accounts of Christ. And yet, of course, there's no reference to Jesus marrying anyone, and most of us would believe that that would have been impossible because of who Jesus was and all of the theological implications. The 27 books that we have in the New Testament, they were accepted by the church over a period of time. And since that time, no book has had a serious claim to the canon. Yes, there have been those who have wanted to add to the New Testament, but when you read the books that they want to add, even when you read them, you don't get the sense of divine inspiration. And furthermore, many of these books contradict the 27 books of the New Testament. So we need to believe that God preserved his word, and most assuredly, the Gnostic Gospels are not the Word of God. If you don't believe me, just pick up a Gnostic Bible and begin to read them, and you'll see that they are filled with many foolish ideas, and they simply do not have the earmarks of authenticity.
10: 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Next time, we conclude this series of portraits in the life of Christ. 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
14: With SRN News, I'm Bob Agnew in Washington. There's some concern coming now from parents and doctors over a new White House directive on vaccinations. The new rules call for separating combination shots for childhood vaccines, including the measles, mumps, and rubella, or MMR vaccine, into separate injections. That's something manufacturers have not done for decades, so they would need to retool to be able to create the individual vaccines. Also, appointments for that and other vaccinations can be a lot more complicated for parents. Democrats are meeting to plot a way forward toward this year's midterm elections.
15: The Democratic National Committee is expected to vote at its summer meeting in Austin, Texas, on their 2028 presidential primary calendar, charting a path ahead as the party's voters oscillate between progressive and more moderate candidates, with a vote on the new primary order that front-loads states with more diverse populations. The group is also convening at a time of internal turmoil, with some members calling for DNC Chairman Ken Martin to be replaced. Critics have questioned Martin's leadership decisions and the party's fundraising, which lags well behind Republicans just months before the crucial upcoming midterms. I'm Lisa Dwyer.
14: Heat waves are striking both France and England for a fifth time this summer.
16: Temperatures are expected to hit 100 degrees in certain parts of England, and in France, temperatures may reach as high as 104 degrees. Added to that, drought conditions are spreading, having an impact on crops and water resources. And then there's the concern over wildfires. Britain's Prime Minister, Andy Burnham.
17: The big risk in terms of risk to wider regions across the country is the risk of wildfires.
16: Karen Shamas, London.
14: This is SRN News. Cohabitation is becoming the norm in this country. Correspondent Michael Harrington reports.
18: The Pew Research Center reports that 77% of all American adults in their 30s or 40s have lived together with a romantic partner without the benefit of marriage. 37% have done so more than once. And the percentages hold remarkably steady across various racial groups and educational cohorts. Cohabitation has simply become normalized across the nation. Pew also reports that most cohabiting relationships last about 18 months.

0: the nation. Pew also reports that most cohabiting relationships last about 18 months. Michael Harrington reporting.
1: By many measures, Americans are growing less religious these days. Since 2007, the percentage of people who pray every day has dropped now. The religiously unaffiliated have grown to 29%. But those numbers can distract from just how much faith still matters in American public life, much more so than in places like Western Europe, despite its similar religious roots. This is SRN News. There's a new poll out about whose kids are participating the most in organized sports these days.
2: About half of U.S. families who answered the survey said their children in K through 12 play a structured sport. But for families earning at least $100,000 a year, 70% of those families said their kids play organized sports. And it was 40% for families with a lower household income. The findings suggest that although parents see their children's participation in sports as important, the out-of-pocket expenses can be significant. About two-thirds of parents with at least one child in organized sports estimated that they spend about $2,000 a year on equipment, fees, training, and travel. I'm Donna Water.
1: Also at SRNnews.com, White House Press Secretary Caroline Leavitt says she's leaving her post to spend more time with family. Leavitt has two children, a two-year-old son and a three-month-old daughter. More on these stories at SRNnews.com.
3: This is your weather forecast for the Peoria area. Showers and thunderstorms are likely today, mainly before 2 p.m. Some of the storms could produce heavy rainfall, high of 83 degrees. Showers and thunderstorms overnight tonight with more heavy rainfall, low of 71. Morning showers and thunderstorms tomorrow on your Friday, high of 86. And then mostly sunny and 91 on Saturday. Again today, showers and thunderstorms with heavy rainfall, high of 83.
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Cochran and Company, starting off this edition of Rejoice. Donna Leland here on a Thursday, you know, coming in now to the end of the week, but I still have lots to do. You know, I'm not going to surrender to the weekend until I really feel almost sometimes like I earned it. You know, I've got everything all nice and tidy and tied up so that I can relax. Here's Brandon Heath, Gospel Truth.

Lincoln Brewster joined by Carrie Jobe, Whom Shall I Fear? Another great concert being put on by the Evangelical United Methodist Church in Washington. And they're going to be hosting the Kingsmen. That's coming up this Friday at 7 p.m. There is a cost. If you need more information and details, we are loving hosting these information on our website, wbnh.org. Here's Peter Burton.

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0: There are times when we just don't know how to help our kids. I'm there right now. What's the issue? Grief. Our family lost a dear friend to cancer. That person was also my daughter's spiritual mentor. They talked or texted almost every day, and it's a huge hole in her 17-year-old heart. You know, we all lose loved ones. And when we lose a parent, our kids can suffer equally. And if they're adopted, they feel a sense of abandonment. But what am I doing? I'm pointing her to Christ at every turn. Scripture tells us He's always with us. He'll uphold us, and no one can separate us from the love of the Father. I'm reminding her that people will fail us, but God won't ever do that.
1: We want to hear from you. 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

Maybe someone asks you, what happened to you? Well, you can say, Jesus happened. That's music from Baylor Wilson. Did you ever get any pushback when you came to know Christ? You told people that you've made the decision and, you know, they just weren't on board. Maybe they were sad that you would no longer run after the dissipation that you had previously been a part of in their world. You know, maybe they just didn't understand. They see it as something weird and freaky, and you know, now you're doing things and saying things, and but you know, they did see a change, and maybe that's what is upsetting them, because now they're coming under conviction that they also have to answer someday to the one true living God. So just be patient. I know for me, when I came to know Christ, everyone thought I had lost my mind, joined a cult. Yeah, my brother even said, is Donna at the airport handing out flowers? True story. But you know what? 30, 40 years later, they're kind of seeing the fruit and they're thankful. Here's Kate Thompson. That's what the cross is for.

Mac Brock with Josh Baldwin, time and time again on WBNH. Love Chris Fabry Live. He has such interesting guests. And H.B. Charles has just recently come out with a book, and he's looking at the 10 Psalms that encourage stubborn trust, the kind of reliance on God that helps us bring our complaints, our sorrows, and our daily struggles to the Lord, because God sees us and He cares. It's great encouragement. That's today on Chris Fabry Live. That's at 2 o'clock here on WBNH. And don't forget, that's followed 4 o'clock, and that's In the Market with Janet Parshall. Here's Jordan Feliz.

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1: 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And so gifting and calling that are not used go hand in hand with lukewarmness. 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

0: Thrive Worship, 1,000 more. If you've got the soccer team that you need to sit and cheer, or maybe some other outdoor activity, yeah, it's going to stay juicy. Right for today, high 84 degrees, overnight low 69. I mean, we're talking half an inch possible. And then for tomorrow, again, real gusty, high 82, but 40% chance of showers. Now, Saturday, 30%. So hopefully that 30% will be over in someone else's field and not your soccer field. And then on Sunday, more chance of showers.
1: The National Weather Service in Lincoln has issued a severe thunderstorm warning for northeastern Logan County, southeastern Woodford County, DeWitt County, McLean County, north central Macon County,

0: There's been an increase in stingray stings in California.
1: As a marine heat wave warms coastal waters, two state beaches near Huntington Beach, California, have reported more than 3,100 stingray incidents so far this year. Researcher at Long Beach State University, Professor Chris Lowe.
2: Seal Beach in Southern California, better known as Ray Bay. And the reason why it's called Ray Bay is for at least 60 years, round stingrays seem to aggregate here, probably because there's a power plant that discharges warm water. And the sediments are fine, which makes for an ideal stingray habitat.
1: Their numbers are in the thousands.
2: And we've estimated at this beach on one day, there are probably over 16,000 rays in an area the size of a football field.
1: I'm Lisa Dwyer.
0: New surge of extreme heat gripping Western Europe. Britain and France now experiencing their fifth heat wave of the summer. Forecasters warning of triple-digit temperatures. You'll find more of these stories at srnnews.com.
3: This is your weather forecast for the Peoria area. Showers and thunderstorms are likely today, mainly before 2 p.m. Some of the storms could produce heavy rainfall, high of 83 degrees. Showers and thunderstorms overnight tonight with more heavy rainfall, low of 71. Morning showers and thunderstorms tomorrow on your Friday, high of 86. And then mostly sunny and 91 on Saturday. Again today, showers and thunderstorms with heavy rainfall, high of 83.
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6: Job went through tremendous suffering, but in the end, it all produced in Job's life something that he didn't possess and couldn't have possessed without going through the trial.
7: 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And now, Rabbi begins with prayer.
6: Father God, we just pray today for a spirit of wisdom and revelation and the knowledge of you. And Father, we ask you to continue to transform our minds by the power of your Ruach HaKodesh, your Holy Spirit within us, that we would think like your Son, that we would think like Yeshua, that we would think like Jesus. Oftentimes when we think about the supernatural, we have ideas that coincide more with what I would describe as the spectacular. We think of people being healed of sicknesses, the lame walking, the blind seeing, etc. And I love to see miracles. In fact, everywhere that Jesus went, he did miracles. He healed the sick. He raised the dead. The lame walk. The blind saw. The deaf heard. Healed every kind of sickness and disease. But I want to talk with you today about another element of the supernatural. I'm not talking now about the spectacular. I'm talking about the private and the internal. You see, once again, those that come from a charismatic or Pentecostal tradition, when we think of the supernatural, oftentimes we think of the visible demonstration of the power of God, the glory of God revealed in power in such a way that we can see his glory or experience his glory with our senses. But there's an element that's even more profound. You see, Jesus said to the Jewish people of his day that had seen the spectacular miracles, he said to them, "You believe because you see, but blessed are those that believe without seeing." What was he saying? Was he saying that it was bad to see the miracles and believe because of them? Absolutely not. He did the miracles so that people would believe. He demonstrated the power of God so that people would put their faith in him. But there's something you should

0: Yeshua said, there's something he pointed to for us that's beyond that. And that is experiencing the supernatural glory of God dwelling inside us in such a way that other people may not always be able to see it. You see, there is a truth that we must enter into if we're going to know God as the one that inhabits us and not just visits us. And that's to know the mystery that Paul spoke of, which he described as Christ in you, the hope of glory. I'm pushing today for you and I to contend for a revelation of the mystery of the indwelling Christ, the indwelling Holy Spirit. You see, you could be experiencing the glory of God internally in such a profound way, and yet people that are standing right next to you may not even know that you're experiencing Him. Why? Because you're having an inward experience. You see, the thing that separates you and I from those that are around us is what's going on in our heart and in our mind. And this is the area that we must press into. Jesus wants to weed us off of always needing Him to do an outward miracle for us. Because outward miracles, beloved ones, produce faith, but the type of faith that they produce oftentimes lasts just for a little while. I think about my own spiritual life. I was saved supernaturally, as most of you know, when the Lord appeared to me in a vision of the night in 1978. As a Jewish person, knowing nothing about Jesus, Jesus appeared to me in a spectacular way in my bedroom and brought me to faith. So I'm all for miracles. And during those early years, I experienced several encounters with God that are just beyond any words. I mean, just absolutely powerful, supernatural encounters. What happened to me was I spent those early years seeking for more of these types of experiences. I knew they were real. I knew they could be experienced. I knew I could experience God in my reality. But the challenge was that that became the passion of my life, looking to experience more miracles. And I remember getting to a place where I was frustrated and I asked myself, why am I not seeing more people healed? Why am I not seeing more miracles? And I remember on my first trip to Israel, I was with a group of leaders and there was this old messianic Jewish woman there. She must have been in her early 70s. She was walking with a cane and a walker. And one day I sat down with her at dinner time and I started sharing with her my frustration. Why are we not seeing more miracles? Look at all the miracles in the New Testament. Why are we not seeing more? And this is what she said to me. She said, how many miracles did the children of Israel experience in the desert wilderness during those 40 years when the Lord led them out of Egypt towards the promised land? Every day they saw the pillar of fire over the tabernacle by night and a glory cloud by day. Every day they saw supernatural manna on the ground 6 days a week for 40 years and the quail coming. They saw the water coming out of the rock. They saw the Lord part the Red Sea. They saw so many miracles. And yet what happened? Other than Joshua and Caleb, they died in the wilderness because of their lack of faith. The point that she was making is that miracles cannot sustain our faith. They give us a shot in the arm, but they don't sustain us forever. That's why we need to go from relying on external miracles to instead finding the light of God's supernatural indwelling Holy Spirit. And this is why Jesus said, you believe because you see. Blessed are those that believe without seeing. And so I am calling us today to focus more on the indwelling person of Jesus, to dwell more within than looking for Him on the outside. The kingdom of God, Jesus said, is not here or there. The kingdom of God is within you. If we're going to experience the kingdom of the Lord within us, if we're going to become more sensitive to the indwelling Holy Spirit, our mind is going to have to change, our thoughts are going to have to change, and our focus is going to have to change.
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0: Now, to prepare you for this mind shift, to prepare you for a new mind alignment, to prepare you for a new mindset, I want to set the stage a little bit for what many of us have been experiencing. Things on earth have gotten significantly more difficult. So many things have changed even over the last few years. The earth has gotten darker. Resistance to the Spirit of the Lord has gotten greater. People have become more isolated and oppressed. People are facing life now in a different posture. They're more pulled back. They're more isolated. More people working from home. Less people actually talking face to face. Instead, they're focusing on connecting with technology. And so the world has gotten to be a darker place. It's interesting. I recently saw an interview from someone that knew one of the computer giants of the world who has since passed away. But he was the pioneer and the forerunner for really making personal computers mainstream and accessible to everybody. And a woman that knew him as he was growing up as a teenager and as a college student, she said about him, "You know what? He never really knew how to relate with people in person. The way that he related to people was through technology. The technology replaced actual relationship." And that is what is happening today to almost everybody in the planet. We're finding ourselves as believers having to resist being drawn into technology, having a relationship with technology, whether it be our smartphone, whether it be our personal computer. People have all these relationships that they can type on a computer screen. But yet when you get to actually stand before them face to face, they're like a different person. Like you can't even believe this is the same person that you've been texting or the same person that you've been communicating with online, because people no longer are adept. They don't know how any longer to develop real relationship. The world is moving into a darker and darker place. And I say all this, beloved, whether it's the isolation, whether it's the technology, I say all this to say the world is becoming a darker place. And if you and I are going to remain joyful in the planet, it's going to require an increase in our ability to think by supernatural light, by the Spirit of God. So the question becomes, how can we think supernaturally? How can we think by the light of God's Spirit when we're living in such dark times? Jesus said in the book of Revelation to one of the churches, "I know where you live, where Satan's throne is." In other words, Yeshua is saying, you live on the earth where it's very difficult because Satan is there. So how do you and I live above the darkness and the demonic influence that we're facing? We do it, beloved. Listen. Through taking a hold of divine revelation. Jesus said, I'm reading from the Gospel of Matthew, chapter 11, verse 27. "All things have been handed over to me by my Father, and no one knows the Son except the Father, nor does anyone know the Father except the Son, and anyone to whom the Son determines to reveal him." So Jesus is saying, we're cut off from God. We're cut off from light unless Yeshua reveals himself and reveals the Father to us. It's all based on revelation. Everything starts with revelation. Listen what happened with Peter. Matthew chapter 16, verse 17. And Jesus said to him, "Blessed are you, Simon Bar-Jonah," this is another name for Peter, "because flesh and blood did not reveal this to you, but my Father who is in heaven. And I also say to you, Peter, that upon this rock I will build my church." What is the rock that Yeshua is talking about building the church on? It's revelation. Yeshua just got done saying, "Flesh and blood did not reveal this to you, but my Father who is in heaven, and upon this rock," the rock of the Father giving revelation, Jesus said, "I'm going to build my church." This is why Jesus said, "No one comes to me unless it's been granted by the Father. No one comes to me unless the Father draws him." And so if we're going to think supernaturally, if we're going to live above the surface darkness that surrounds us, we're going to need the light of supernatural revelation that comes to Yeshua. So we need to be in that posture of humility and dependency and clinging to the Lord, recognizing that unless he illuminates our darkness, we're not going to be able to see. This is why the psalmist said, "In thy light, I see light." So I want to put you in a posture that we should be like Moses, who said to the Lord, "Unless you go with me, I'm not going to go." We need to wake up every single day recognizing our dependence on Hashem, our dependence on God for supernatural light and revelation. That being said, I want to continue on. This is so important. I want you to take a hold. I want you to take a hold of what I'm about to say to you. It sounds like the most simple statement on the earth, but you know what? You and I need to take a hold of it. And that is this. Despite all the things that are happening in the world, despite all the suffering, despite it all, you and I need to believe and know that God is good. We know there are tremendous things that happen to people on the earth. I mean, I just want to state the obvious right now. Forgive me for being crude, but I need to make it real to you. Terrible things happen in the world. You look at other parts of the earth, little children starving to death, people that have been abused by parents. Tremendous suffering takes place on the earth. Young children getting killed in car accidents. Things happen in the world. Danger is all around us. And it's easy when we're facing such danger and when things on the planet are getting worse, just as Jesus said they would in Luke 21 and Matthew 24, despite all the darkness and the intensification of it, we need to know that over it all, God is good. Because if you and I don't know that God is good, number one, and secondly, that he's sovereign, we're not going to be able to face life with confidence, courage, and joy. So let me say it again. For you and I to think supernaturally, we need to believe that God is both good and sovereign. Jesus said, "All authority in heaven and earth has been given to me." We need to believe that the Lord is reigning over our lives. We need to believe that those of us that are his elect, we are marked by the blood of the Lamb. We belong to Jesus. We are in him. We need to believe that there is a banner of the love of God over our lives, and that we have a special protection that those that are outside of Yeshua do not have. Now, let me state it another way. If you look in the Hebrew Bible and look at the way that the Lord treated Israel, you can see that he treated Israel different than the other nations. God said to Israel, "I want you to drive out the nations before you, the Amorites, the Jebusites. I want you to wipe them out. I want you to destroy them completely, the men, women, and children." That's what the Bible says, beloved children of God. So we can see from that that the Lord's favor was on Israel in a way that it wasn't on the other nations that he was commanding them to destroy. In the same way, the favor of God is on your life in a way that it is not on those that are outside of him. We need to believe that. When we look around and we see all the danger, if we're going to have peace of heart, we need to know that God's love is reigning sovereignly over our life, and nothing is going to get in unless he allows it in. And if he doesn't allow it in, it's for a good purpose. We need to believe that. You see, Job was attacked by the devil, but in order for the devil to touch Job, he had to get permission from the Father. And so those of us that are in Messiah, the devil cannot touch us without the Father letting him. And be assured, if the Father lets Satan touch you, it's for a good purpose. After Job came through his ordeal, after he was permitted to be touched by the devil, he came out of that fiery trial and he said this to the Lord. He said, before this trial, I heard of you. But now, after having come through this time and coming out the other end of it, Job said to the Father, now I know you for myself. So the point is, Job went through tremendous suffering, but in the end, it all produced in Job's life something that he didn't possess and couldn't have possessed without going through the trial. This is why James told us to count it all joy, brethren, when you go through fiery trials. And then he lists all the things that going through the fiery trials would do for us. And he said that going through these trials is for the purpose, listen now, of making us complete, that we would lack nothing. I want to speak a word of courage and confidence over your life right now. We need to face the future with a supernatural joy, a supernatural confidence, and a supernatural courage, knowing that every wave that comes at us, we are going to ascend. We're going to get mastery over it, and everything that we face and overcome is going to be used of the Father so that he can reveal himself to us in a way that we would not have had revelation on had we not gone through the challenge. Listen, the world is tough, but God is good. He's got a good purpose for our lives, and he wants us to face every day with a confidence and a courage, knowing that we're going to ascend the day, that he's marking us as we go through these trials, clinging to him, that we're getting empowered and grounded. And as a result of this, we're getting strong. And the strength that he's creating in us, beloved, is going to produce breakthrough. Many of you love Jesus. I can feel it. We're in a situation, those of us that are senior citizens or those of us that are above the age of 50, we were raised, we were taught to honor the Lord with our finances. But America and many other nations in the world are not so Christian anymore. What that means is those of us that have learned how to tithe, those of us that have been instructed to honor the Lord with our finances, we need to be thinking about having an ability to continue to reach the younger generation, many of whom are not tithing. When you honor the Lord by sowing financially into discovering the Jewish Jesus, you're giving us an opportunity to continue to reach the younger people even after you and I have passed on. Even if they might not give like we do, we're going to have enough that we have already to continue to reach them. I want to ask you to sow financially into this ministry so that we can reach, beloved, the next generation.
1: Amen. And if the Lord is calling you to give to Discovering the Jewish Jesus, a gift of any amount today, would you visit us online right now, discoveringthejewishjesus.com, or call us at 888-MY-RABBI. 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That's the keyword give to the phone number 88777. 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And you know, your faithfulness, it allows us to spread the good news of Jesus far and wide. 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You know, Rabbi's teachings, they're reaching men and women who need hope. We hear from inmates all the time who are studying the scriptures together, praying and discovering hope in Jesus in very real ways. Last year, we saw thousands of people not only view our program, but also tell us they want to get saved. And I don't just mean telling us they want to get saved. They had to confirm, yes, I've accepted Jesus. And then you know what? It doesn't just stop right there. We send devotional resources to prison chaplains for the purpose of discipleship. And this ministry means a lot to us because we're reaching people where they really need hope. So thank you for supporting Discovering the Jewish Jesus. Thank you for helping us reach people in hard places in life. If you'd like to support this ministry, again, go to discoveringthejewishjesus.com. We look forward to hearing from you. And now here's Rabbi Schneider to speak God's special blessing over your life.
2: In the book of Numbers, chapter 6, we find a personal blessing from God our Father. This blessing should touch our hearts because it's so personal. Father God wants to intimately bless you. So receive His blessing into your life today with gladness and an open heart. The Lord bless you and keep you. The Lord make His face shine on you and be gracious to you. The Lord lift you up with His countenance. And the Lord give you, beloved one, His peace. And now in Hebrew.

0: God bless you, and shalom.
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2: 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I'm Donna Leland. Mark begins with a bold proclamation, the beginning of the good news from Jesus the Messiah, the Son of God. His purpose is evident. Everything that follows is good news, a message to be proclaimed, received, and applied. Notice that Mark immediately anchors his good news in the Old Testament, demonstrating that God's communication with his people through the centuries is continuous, coherent, and cohesive. The prophecies of Isaiah and Malachi foretold another messenger, a whole strategic communication plan. God would send John the Baptist to get people's attention and prepare their hearts. Today in the Word, we read in Mark 1, 2 through 3, I will send my messenger ahead of you, who will prepare your way, a voice of one calling in the wilderness. John's message was concise and confrontational. He preached repentance and baptism for the forgiveness of sins. John was just not sharing information. This message was transformational. When people responded to this message, they would never be the same. John's lifestyle and character were key to his communication, giving him credibility. John had dedicated his whole life to communicating the good news.
3: The National Weather Service in Lincoln has issued a severe thunderstorm warning for northeastern Fayette County, northeastern Owyhee County, northwestern Vermilion County, southeastern McLean County, northern Champaign County until 2:30 p.m. At 1:25 p.m., a severe thunderstorm was located near Saybrook, or 12 miles west of Gibson City, moving east at 45 miles per hour. Expected hazards include 70 miles per hour wind gusts and penny-sized hail. This is a radar-indicated threat. The following impacts are expected. Expect considerable tree damage. Damage is likely to mobile homes, roofs, and outbuildings. This severe thunderstorm will be near Saybrook around 1:30 p.m. Other locations in the path of a severe thunderstorm include Rantoul, Gifford, and Potomac. This includes the following highways: Interstate 57 between mile markers 237 and 257. Interstate 74 between mile markers 148 and 179, in between mile markers 181 and 202. This also includes Moraine View State Park.
4: And unpolluted forests show little correlation between whether there are lighter or darker moths. After pollution control laws went into effect in England, the population of dark moths decreased in the north but increased in the south. Worse is the fact that these moths do not rest on the tree trunks but remain hidden under the branches higher in the tree. The moths in the famous photograph of a pair of moths resting on a tree shown in every biology textbook were actually glued to the tree trunk to provide the picture. Well, let's not give away the treasures of the truth, God's inherent word, for the false treasure of the earthly theories which deny our Creator.
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6: This is your weather forecast for the Peoria area. Showers and thunderstorms are likely today, mainly before 2 p.m. Some of the storms could produce heavy rainfall, high of 83 degrees. Showers and thunderstorms overnight tonight with more heavy rainfall, low of 71. Morning showers and thunderstorms tomorrow on your Friday, high of 86. And then mostly sunny and 91 on Saturday. Again today, showers and thunderstorms with heavy rainfall, high of 83.
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8: 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Hello, I'm Mary Lohman of the Christian Working Woman. 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
1: After these things, when the wrath of King Ahasuerus subsided, he remembered Vashti, what she had done, and what had been decreed against her. Then the king's servants who attended him said,
2: "Let beautiful young virgins be sought for the king, and let the king appoint officers in all the provinces of his kingdom, that they may gather all the beautiful young virgins to Shushan the citadel, into the women's quarters, under the custody of Hegai the king's eunuch, custodian of the women. And let beauty preparations be given them. Then let the young woman who pleases the king be queen instead of Vashti."
1: This thing pleased the king, and he did so. In Shushan the citadel, there was a certain Jew whose name was Mordecai, the son of Jair, the son of Shimei, the son of Kish, a Benjamite. Kish had been carried away from Jerusalem with the captives who were being captured with Jeconiah, king of Judah, whom Nebuchadnezzar, the king of Babylon, had carried away. And Mordecai had brought up Hadassah, that is, Esther, his uncle's daughter, for she had neither father nor mother. The young woman was lovely and beautiful. When her father and mother died, Mordecai took her as his own daughter. So it was, when the king's command and decree were heard, and when many young women were gathered at Shushan the citadel, under the custody of Hegai, that Esther also was taken to the king's palace, into the care of Hegai, the custodian of the women. Now the young woman pleased him, and she obtained his favor. So he readily gave beauty preparations to her, besides her allowance. Then 7 choice maidservants were provided for her from the king's palace, and he moved her and her maidservants to the best place in the house of the women. Esther had not revealed her people or family, for Mordecai had charged her not to reveal it. And every day Mordecai paced in front of the court of the women's quarters to learn of Esther's welfare and what was happening to her. Each young woman's turn came to go in to King Ahasuerus after she had completed 12 months' preparation, according to the regulation for the women, for thus were the days of their preparation apportioned: 6 months with oil of myrrh, and 6 months with perfumes and preparations for beautifying women. Thus prepared, each young woman went to the king, and she was given whatever she desired to take with her from the women's quarters to the king's palace. In the evening she went, and in the morning she returned to the second house of the women, to the custody of Sheashgaz, the king's eunuch who kept the concubines. She would not go to the king again unless the king delighted in her and called for her by name. Now when the turn came for Esther, the daughter of Abihail, the uncle of Mordecai, who had taken her as his daughter, to go into the king, she requested nothing but what Hegai, the king's eunuch, the custodian of the women, advised. And Esther obtained favor in the sight of all who saw her. So Esther was taken to King Ahasuerus, into his royal palace, in the 10th month, which is the month of Tebeth, in the 7th year of his reign. The king loved Esther more than all the other women, and she obtained grace and favor in his sight more than all the virgins. So he set the royal crown upon her head and made her queen instead of Vashti. Then the king made a great feast, the Feast of Esther, for all his officials and servants, and he proclaimed a holiday in the provinces and gave gifts according to the generosity of a king. When virgins were gathered together a second time, Mordecai sat within the king's gate. Now Esther had not revealed her family and her people just as Mordecai had charged her. For Esther obeyed the command of Mordecai as when she was brought up by him. In those days, while Mordecai sat within the king's gate, two of the king's eunuchs, Bigthan and Teresh, doorkeepers, became furious and sought to lay hands on King Ahasuerus. So the matter became known to Mordecai, who told Queen Esther, and Esther informed the king in Mordecai's name. And when an inquiry was made into the matter, it was confirmed, and both were hanged on a gallows. And it was written in the book of the Chronicles, in the presence of the king.
0: That was Esther chapter 2 on Grow Your Faith, a daily Bible reading from the Word of Promise audio Bible. 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

0: 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We hope to inform, inspire, and encourage you to stand up for faith and freedom as we discuss victories and challenges in the courts, in public policy, and in the culture. 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
1: Liberty Counsel Action urges federal agencies to focus on treating infertility causes and regulating IVF. We're going to be talking about this on Faith and Freedom. I'm Matt Staver, founder and chairman of Liberty Counsel. Joining me is Holly Mead.
2: You know, Matt, I know that probably many people have been able to have a child using IVF, but the fact is there are more babies that die, more deaths as a result of IVF than abortion. Let that sink in.
1: IVF is in vitro fertilization, where in like a test tube, if you will, they fertilize the egg and then they implant that fertilized egg in a petri dish. And they implant that fertilized egg, and I should say eggs, because they don't just do one. It's very rare that IVF does one. You can request that to do just one at a time. I have a friend who did that because of pro-life concerns. It's more expensive, obviously, but my friend who actually did give birth using IVF did not want to go the conventional route, because the conventional route fertilizes a lot of eggs, and they do this based upon numbers. They increase their chances, and so they fertilize more eggs than are necessary, and then they implant more eggs than are necessary, and then they have leftover eggs. Mm-hmm. So what do they do? Number one, some of these die because they've implanted them. Number two, what happens is you've got fertilized eggs now that are in a freezer. And what do you do with those? Well, sometimes they're thrown away. Sometimes they're sent for research at labs or universities.
2: Or there's accidents where somebody goes in and tosses the petri dish by accident.
1: Yeah, and in fact, one of the stories that we have done on this IVF is that the oldest IVF was around 30 years, 30 years old. In other words, conceived in a petri dish, put in a freezer for 30 years, then implanted in a woman who was 33 years old, just 3 years older than the fertilized egg.
2: That's freaky.
1: And gives birth now to this son, this boy. Yeah. And was frozen for 30 years.
2: How do you explain that to him one day?
1: I know. And then how old is he really? You know, it's really, there's a lot of ethical issues.
2: Well, yeah. And also you're talking about this is increasing the chances for same-sex couples to use a surrogate and have a child. I mean, think about all the issues involved around that.
1: Yeah. So what this is about here is Liberty Counsel Action, our sister 501c4 organization, public policy, not a legal organization, but public policy organization. We have produced a lot of good research on IVF, and we presented a statement, a 30-page public comment on the proposed rule suggesting that the best way to adhere to the IVF executive order is to address overall health of those struggling with infertility, often referred to as restorative reproductive medicine, or RM. And also that is better alternative to IVF because it takes a more holistic approach to patient care by identifying and treating the causes of infertility, such as endometriosis, hormonal imbalances, and other reproductive health conditions.
2: Yeah, it's always good to look at what is the root cause here, you know, and we know a couple that struggled with infertility for several years. She went to an herbalist who gave her a mixture of herbs, and bingo, she got pregnant, and she got pregnant again. So it just depends on the situation, but I would say first, look at the root cause, and then also don't forget adoption. There are many children that need good homes.
1: Yeah, so what happened is in May of 2026, the Internal Revenue Service, the Department of Labor, and the Department of Health and Human Services jointly issued a proposed federal rule called Expected Fertility Benefits, which proposes establishing a new category of fertility benefits that would make it easier for employers to offer insurance coverage for IVF treatments through standalone or specialty offerings. The rule stems from President Donald Trump's February 2025 executive order 14216 to expand access to IVF by easing unnecessary statutory or regulatory burdens and to make IVF treatment drastically more affordable. Now, I strongly disagree with President Donald Trump's executive order. I understand the intent of it to help people who are, in fact, struggling with infertility. However, to do that, and this is what our memo that we submitted for public statement says, focus not on making IVF more accessible or having it under insurance programs or having it tax deductible or some other kind of thing or having it free or very easily accessible in the military, which is what President Donald Trump has sought to do, but rather focus on restorative reproductive medicine to look at the root causes of infertility. Because the problem with IVF is, if you've not ever really done the research on it, from a distance, you have families that want to have children. For whatever reason, they have infertility issues, and there could be a wide range of causes, and they want to have a child. They want to have their own child. So they go to these IVF clinics. They're essentially unregulated. And the IVF clinic then will take your money. It's quite expensive. They'll fertilize a bunch of eggs, and they'll implant them. And you've seen stories of people having multiple children. Most of the time what happens is you'll implant a number of these eggs. These are human beings, by the way, because if we believe life begins at conception, it doesn't matter whether you're conceived in a petri dish or whether you're conceived in natural ways. You're still an individual human being, and you have to be treated as such. We can't have two different ideas about when life begins or how the protection of life should be. When we talk about it from a pro-life standpoint, life begins at conception. Yes, it does. So what do? Well, one of the things we don't do is we don't throw babies into garbage pits, right? So we don't throw these fertilized eggs away. We don't put them in a freezer for some kind of research, or like in the case of this other situation, we don't put them there for 30 years. So when you're looking at it from the outside and you want to solve the problem of infertility, the knee-jerk reaction would be, let's make IVF more accessible. Well, that's not the way to solve the problem.
2: No.
1: That complicates the problem because, as you said, Holly, there are more children that are killed through IVF every year than abortion.
2: It's horrific to think about that, you know, and there are a lot of children that sadly are stuck frozen in these petri dishes that also need to be adopted as well.
1: It sounds, you know, very dystopian.
2: Yes.
1: That you have a human being and they're frozen in time in a refrigerator.
2: No.
1: And then you bring them out possibly, or maybe you just keep them there. You know, you know, what happens is when they have these extra fertilized eggs, these are human beings. And our paper recommends that the federal government recognize that the human life begins at fertilization.
2: Which is why we do this kind of research, in order to educate our government. This is what's happening here. You need to look at this before you make decisions or executive orders, because they're not doing the kind of research we are.
1: Right.
2: So we want to put it out there for the government, for the Trump administration to be informed, as well as the general public.
1: That's exactly why we do this. I mean, this is where we focus on. You know,
2: right.
1: There's a lot of different things that the president and other people in the administration have to deal with. It's a huge country.
2: But he
1: very
2: doesn't
1: complicated.
2: Know. He doesn't do this. Yeah.
1: Right. So this was why we did it and presented this to these different agencies to get them something to think about. In 2024 alone, listen to this, a conservative estimate based on the most recent data available from the American Society of Reproductive Medicine suggests approximately 3.9 million embryos were lost or frozen in perpetuity.
2: Wow.
1: Now, that dwarfs abortion.
2: That's four times the number of induced abortions in 2024. Four times.
1: So we have to do something different. We have to regulate IVF. We have to look at the causes of infertility. And that's where our real focus should be, is trying to address the causes of infertility rather than increasing IVF. a totally, virtually unregulated industry. For more information, go to Liberty Council Action's website, lcaction.org. That's lcaction.org.
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3: With SRN News, I'm Bob Agnew in Washington. Wholesale inflation cooled last month, offering a narrow but meaningful signal that consumer prices may start to ease just a bit, even though Americans are still feeling like they're paying way too much.
4: The Labor Department's Producer Price Index, which measures inflation before it reaches shoppers, rose 4.7% in July compared with a year ago. That's down from the 5.5% increase reported in June. On a month-to-month basis, wholesale prices were flat in July after a slight decline of 0.1% the previous month. Core trends also moderated. Excluding volatile food and energy costs, the core producer price measure climbed 4.2% over the year, easing from 4.7% in June. Bernie Bennett, Washington.
3: Also at SRNnews.com, technical failure slowed the vote count in a key Democrat primary. Wisconsin's Democratic primary for governor was marked by major technical issues and delays. In Milwaukee, officials loaded the wrong USB drives containing audit logs instead of actual results and caused significant delays. In Greene County, they saw server failures that held up the reporting there. And network election and analysis were left visibly frustrating on the air as the glitches unfolded for the commentators. Problems came as socialist candidate Francesca Hong lost to David Crowley. Series of setbacks, meanwhile, piling up for New York's mayor. We get more on that from correspondent Willie Nelson.
5: New York City Mayor Zoran Mondani is dealing with multiple problems this week. The NYPD refused to provide security for his wife's planned trip to high-risk areas in Syria and Lebanon. Manhattan rents hit a new record high despite Mondani's rent freeze policies. A judge also blocked his new pied-à-terre tax after finding major problems with how it was being implemented. Willie Nelson, Washington.
3: It's been a mixed bag on Wall Street as the high-tech NASDAQ appears to be headed for another high close, up by 351 points this hour. This is SRN News. Hate crimes against Christian believers in Europe are on the rise. Look at those numbers from correspondent Michael Harrington.
6: Germany and France lead the way with the most incidents, but the problem is visible all over the continent. The Observatory on Intolerance and Discrimination Against Christians in Europe reports that there were at least 40 anti-Christian attacks in July alone, targeting individuals, places of worship, religious symbols, and cemeteries. The Observatory says, quote, the July data continue to demonstrate a persistent pattern across Europe. Michael Harrington reported.
3: A federal judge has ruled that Utah can enforce its strict anti-gambling laws on prediction markets like Kalshi and Polymarket. It's a win for states seeking to rein in the popular betting platforms. Utah has been on the front lines of a battle between states and the federal government over who has the right to regulate the prediction markets and whether they should be considered a form of finance or gambling, which is illegal in some states. This is SRN News. The resurrection of the Coyote versus Acme movie is catching plenty of attention from Hollywood and audiences alike, who are now eager for its release later this month. More from correspondent Lisa Dwyer.
7: The abrupt termination of Coyote versus Acme sent shockwaves through Hollywood. Everyone in the movie business was accustomed to sudden painful twists of fate, but the wholesale elimination of a finished film, faster than you can say, was something new. In the film, Coyote, after suffering years of defective products, takes Acme to court. After an outcry, Warner Brothers put Coyote

0: Warner Brothers put Coyote versus Acme up for sale, and Ketchup Entertainment bought it for about $50 million. Now, nearly 3 years later, the live-action animated hybrid Coyote versus Acme will finally see the light of day. I'm Lisa Dwyer.
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2: This is your weather forecast for the Peoria area. Showers and thunderstorms are likely today, mainly before 2 p.m. Some of the storms could produce heavy rainfall, high of 83 degrees. Showers and thunderstorms overnight tonight with more heavy rainfall, low of 71. Morning showers and thunderstorms tomorrow on your Friday, high of 86. And then mostly sunny and 91 on Saturday. Again today, showers and thunderstorms with heavy rainfall, high of 83.
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5: I have a strong inclination, a rock-ribbed belief, that in Proverbs we're told to trust in the Lord with all our heart, and that the book of Psalms shows us how to do that. 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On Facebook, I ask this question: what psalm speaks to what you're going through today? 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We'll talk about it straight ahead here on the program, From the Heart to the Heart, for the Heart. Thank you to our team, Ryan McConaughey, doing all things technical. Trish is our producer out today. Lisa's in the chair. Josh will be answering your calls. 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An adult child has shut you out, has asked for no contact, or there is some kind of fracture or fissure in the relationship, and you don't know why it's there, and the distance between you and your adult child is making you a little verklempt, more than verklempt. You don't understand it. What's going on here? Why? Dr. Kathy Cook has written kind of a handbook, a guide, a really encouraging treatment about what to do and how to approach your adult child. 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I can't wait for you to hear from our guest today, and I can't wait to hear from him too, because I think this topic is relevant for every person listening. I don't care how old or how young you are, how healthy or how ill, wealthy or poor, Dr. H.B. Charles is onto something. He is senior pastor of the Shiloh Metropolitan Baptist Church in Jacksonville, Florida, author of a number of books, including It Happens After Prayer, On Preaching, The Difference Jesus Makes. You can find out more about him. He has a podcast. Just go to chrisfabrylive.org. We'll link to his website. Our featured resource today, as I said, is Psalms of Trust, Living with Confidence in God at All Times. Dr. Charles, welcome back to the program. How are you doing today?
6: Chris, all is well, and it's a great joy to be with you. Thanks for having me.
5: Do you agree with my opening statement about Proverbs 3 and the Psalm showing us how to trust him?
6: I think that is a great Great statement. Psalm Proverbs 3, 5, and 6 really is a life passage for me. And I do agree that that reality of wholehearted trust in God

0: more heavy rainfall, low of 71. Morning showers and thunderstorms tomorrow on your Friday, high of 86. And then mostly sunny and 91 on Saturday. Again today, showers and thunderstorms with heavy rainfall, high of 83.
1: Lots of things in the Bible can be hard to understand. And tonight on Summit Life, J.D. Greer kicks off a new teaching series explaining predestination. And we may not understand it fully, but we know we're chosen for God's glory. 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

Casting Crowns with Matthew West. Nobody, yeah, we live only to see, you know, other people's know that they would know Jesus. Here's the way Paul put it in 1 Corinthians 2:2. For I am determined not to know anything among you except Christ and Him crucified. That's a pretty big statement. I don't want to know anything among you except for Christ and Him crucified. Hallelujah. Will you agree with that today? At 74 degrees out there, here's Chris Tomlin.

101 Sonic Society, 74 degrees. And flash flood watch tonight. Be careful of all the rain. It's supposed to be coming even more this evening and tomorrow as well. 60% chance of thunderstorms likely tonight. Coming up, parenting today's teens. Here's music from Matt Boswell and Matt Papa on 88.5 FM Good News Radio. It's called My Savior's Love.

0: It's one of the most insidious traps parents fall into. Hi, I'm Mark Gregston with Parenting Today's Teens. I'm talking about comparison. It's easy to look at someone else's family and use them as a measuring stick. They eat dinner together every night. They look like a Norman Rockwell painting. Your family's lucky if they grab a stale pizza before running out the door. The other kids never speak an unkind word. They're always obeying mom and dad. But your kids, of course, seem to be testing the boundaries all day long. Let me calm your nerves a little here. That other family, they're not as good as they look. It's not worth getting caught up in comparison. Get back to watching your own kids. They're exactly what God wants for you today.
1: Looking to make positive changes in your family? 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
2: 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And on Tuesday, August 18th, from 6 to 8 p.m., the Peoria Area Civic Chorale is inviting singers to audition to be a part of their performance of An American Family Christmas in December. 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

Dago, look up, child. On WBNH 326. Quite the storm that came through earlier today. I'll have your forecast in just a bit. Here's Rachel Purcell. It's called Have Church on WBNH.

0: In high school, I was refereeing a hockey game in which a guy named Kevin attempted to remove the teeth of a fellow player. He was no dentist, so I directed him to the penalty box, where he informed me that my eyes did not work, that my nose was crooked, and my ancestry was sketchy. I don't know why, but I responded with a laugh. He was quick to apologize, and later, over a tall glass of Coke, he shared his struggles, and before we knew it, a friendship had begun. Proverbs 17:17 tells us that a friend loves at all times, and a brother is born for adversity. Thanks to a recent encounter with a glass door, Kevin and I look like twins. His nose is now as crooked as mine. Let's respond with grace today. Pardon the pun, but who knows? We may gain a lifelong friend.
1: This is Laugh Again with Phil Calloway. 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Laugh Again, truth bringing laughter to life.
2: Okay, tonight we have a flood watch in effect. Until tomorrow, 60% chance of thunderstorms likely this evening, low about 70 degrees, and then rain expected tomorrow, high of 89. Saturday, high of 92. Here's Avalon.

Jordan St. Cyr. It's called Rescue. Hey, couple things. We're letting you know about our cookouts coming up on Saturday, August 29th. 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

0: Reversing the Effects of the Curse. This is Ken Ham, CEO of Answers in Genesis, the Creation Museum, and the Ark Encounter. All week, we've been looking at work. We've learned it's a good thing, but it's hard because of sin. But we can use work to help fight the effects of the curse. By using our God-given intellect and creativity, we can develop ways to make it easier to accomplish our job of stewarding creation in a broken world. Think of all the inventions that make our lives easier and help us fight the curse. These are good things. They help us work to serve our neighbors and serve the Lord. You see, we shouldn't be working for ourselves. A biblical perspective of work is that we serve the Lord and serve others, all for the glory of God.
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0: Hi, friends. This is Janet Parshall, host of In the Market, coming to you on Moody Radio. 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Wesley Smith will talk about why The Lancet says wildfires are the next health crisis and what just happened to a Kentucky organ procurement organization. And last but not least, the global attempt to silence Christians through a ban on conversion therapy. On In the Market with Janet Parshall.
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3: In 1979, the Nebraska Cornhuskers football team, ranked number two in the nation, faced the Oklahoma Sooners in their final regular season game. Trailing late, Nebraska called a trick play, the fumble rooski. The quarterback intentionally dropped the ball, the offense ran without it, and lineman Randy Schuslina scooped it up and scored. The play didn't win the game, but it became legendary. That play reminds us of Genesis 27:28, where deception also took center stage. Jacob and his mother tricked Isaac into giving Jacob the blessing meant for Esau. When Esau discovered the deceit, he threatened Jacob's life, and Jacob fled. In that moment, every member of the family failed to trust God. God did not approve of their deception, favoritism, or disobedience. Yet, his plan did not fail. Just like a hidden ball trick in sports, deceit complicated everything. But here's the good news. God's promises don't depend on human reliability. They rest on God's sovereignty. He faithfully accomplishes his purposes even when people make a mess of things.
2: Visit kingdomsports.online.
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5: With SRN News, I'm Keith Peters in Washington. The Pentagon is acknowledging civilian casualties for strikes on Yemen.
6: In an unclassified assessment sent to Congress, the Pentagon says U.S. airstrikes targeting Iranian-backed Houthi rebels in Yemen last year killed more than 150 civilians. The review focused on three strikes in April 2025. At the time, the Houthis had been attacking commercial ships in the Red Sea. Civilian casualties from U.S. military operations have been drawing concern, particularly after a U.S. missile struck an Iranian primary school in the opening days of the Iran war, killing up to 168 people. Ben Thomas, Washington.
5: Ukraine's drones hit a major Russian refinery 800 miles from the border, sparking a fire.
7: Ukraine has struck deep inside Russia, targeting a major oil refinery, marking the fourth attack in 3 days. The Ukrainian drone attack is part of Kyiv's ongoing campaign to disrupt Moscow's vital oil sector. The targeted refinery, the Gazprom Neftekhim Salavat complex, which caught on fire, is one of Russia's largest facilities, according to officials. The attack follows a blitz on a Russian naval base on the Black Sea coast. A Russian official has said another refinery hit by Ukraine earlier this week may take 6 months to bring back online. I'm Karen Shamas.
5: A judge has dismissed a Trump administration lawsuit that accused Harvard University of ignoring harassment of Jewish students. Thursday's decision says Trump's administration failed to prove an ongoing violation of federal anti-discrimination laws. On Wall Street, the Dow up by 69 points, the NASDAQ rose 214, the S&P 500 advanced by 50. This is SRN News. Cohabitation is becoming the norm in this country.
8: The Pew Research Center reports that 77% of all American adults in their 30s or 40s have lived together with a romantic partner without the benefit of marriage. 37% have done so more than once. And the percentages hold remarkably steady across various racial groups and educational cohorts. Cohabitation has simply become normalized across the nation. Pew also reports that most cohabiting relationships last about 18 months. Michael Harrington reporting.
5: Americans are growing less religious. Since 2007, the percentage of people who pray daily has dropped, while the religiously unaffiliated have grown to 29%. But those numbers can distract from just how much faith still matters in American public life, much more so than in Western Europe, despite its similar religious roots. About two-thirds of Americans consider religion important in their daily lives. This is SRN News. There's a new poll on whose kids are participating the most in organized sports. We hear more results on this survey from correspondent Donna Warder reporting.
9: About half of U.S. families who answered the survey said their children in K through 12 play a structured sport. But for families earning at least $100,000 a year, 70% of those families said their kids play organized sports. And it was 40% for families with a lower household income. The findings suggest that although parents see their children's participation in sports as important, the out-of-pocket expenses can be significant. About two-thirds of parents with at least one child in organized sports estimated that they spend about $2,000 a year on equipment, fees, training, and travel. I'm Donna Water.
5: More details available at srnnews.com. From Washington, I'm Keith Peters reporting.
1: Let's take a look at our weather forecast for the Peoria area. We have a chance of showers and thunderstorms in the evening, then showers and thunderstorms likely overnight with heavy rainfall, low of 71 degrees. The showers and thunderstorms will continue on your Friday, mainly before noon tomorrow, then sunny in the afternoon, high of 86, and then 91 and mostly sunny on Saturday. Again for this evening, we have a chance of showers and thunderstorms, low of 71.
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0: side, and you have the Word of God giving you direction so much easier. So parents, listen up. There's probably something here that will help you, because that's why it was written, for your use and your purposes of being better parents. We are very excited that Turning Point produces material to help you grow. And often in our magazine, we will have articles about parenting. So if you're not getting Turning Point's magazine and devotional, you should get it. It's yours for the asking. If you'll just say, please put me on the list to receive the magazine, it'll come to your home every month, and you can stay abreast with what's going on the air, because the devotions kind of go along with what we're teaching. And there's wonderful articles to help you advance in your walk with Christ. Once again, Turning Point's magazine and devotional, yours for the asking today. Now let's get started with our discussion about parenting from the book of Proverbs, part one.
1: Today we're going to talk about powerful principles from the Proverbs as we talk about Proverbs for parents. While most of this is going to be directed at parents, I also have a few words for the product of parents, the children. And I'm always reminded when we come to this particular point in any study that we have of the wonderful heritage that we have in our kids. And not only is it an heritage of blessing, it's an heritage of humor as well. Now that we have the opportunity to start all over again with grandchildren in our family, it's like reviewing all of the wonderful things that have happened. Even back when our children were small, I read about an Episcopal church that in one of its publications revealed some answers that were given to church school questions by children. They're beautifully incorrect. One answered that Noah's wife was Joan of Arc. That makes sense if you think about it for a moment. Someone was asked the fifth commandment, and they said the fifth commandment is to humor your mother and father. One of my favorites is someone was asked to describe Lot's wife, and the young child said Lot's wife was a pillar of salt by day and a ball of fire by night. They were studying church history, and one of the children said that the Pope lived in a vacuum, not in the Vatican. And one little girl said that a Christian can only have one wife. This is called monotony. I mean, that's what she thought. One of the reasons that we love to be around children and we love to teach about children and how we can encourage them and bless them is that children make us laugh, don't they? They do things and say things that make us laugh. I know that many of you remember Art Linkletter and his discussion with children. It seemed like he could get children to say just about anything he wanted them to say. He has a book called Children Say the Darndest Things. And in this little book, he remembers a 3-year-old girl with big brown eyes whom he asked, "What do you do to help your mother?" She said, "I help my mom cook breakfast." "Well, how do you help your mom with breakfast?" "I put the toast in the toaster, but she won't let me flush it." He asked one grammar school youth what his father did for a living, and the boy took the microphone as if it were an ice cream cone. He said, "My dad's a cop. He catches crooks and burglars and spread eagles them and puts cuffs on them and takes them down to the station and puts them in the slammer." "Wow," Linkletter replied. "I bet your mother gets worried about this work, doesn't she?" "Oh, no," he said. "He brings her lots of watches and rings and jewelry and stuff." And then one time he said to this kid, he said, "Let me give you a situation. You're a pilot of a commercial airliner. You've got 250 passengers. You're flying to Hawaii. You're out over the ocean and all four engines go out. What do you do?" The little kid stood there and thought, and he said, "I'd press the fasten your seatbelt button and parachute." I hope he doesn't grow up to be a pilot. Well, children are an heritage from the Lord, and they're a blessing to us, but it also is true that children can be a real challenge. Someone has said the younger generation no longer respects its elders, it terrorizes its teachers, fails to rise when older people enter the room, and has atrocious manners. That comment did not come from a letters to the editor column in the local newspaper. It is the observation of a wise old man who lived many decades ago named Socrates. So apparently the problem isn't new with our generation. It's been around for a while. These words don't seem too unlike those

0: A contemporary school teacher who resigned her position in a public school and included this analysis, her resignation. The teachers are afraid of the principals are afraid of the school board is afraid of the parents are afraid of the children, and the trouble is the children aren't afraid of anybody. So from Socrates' day to ours, it's a challenge, isn't it? And everyone who's gone through the process of growing up in a family and rearing a family knows that the problem is there are two basic approaches to all of this. There's the approach of the world, which we've had long enough now to observe, and there's the approach of God. The wisdom of the world that's turned loose on a home brings nothing but disaster and confusion and heartache. The demise of the American home is the predictable result of having followed the world's wisdom. Over the years, this is what we have done. We live according to the principles of the wisdom of the world. And we who are Christians, who decide to go a different way, are often viewed by those in our culture as people who are out of touch, people who don't understand, people who are living with an antiquated system of values. I want to explore with you what the book of Proverbs has to say about the family. And obviously, I can't teach everything that's in this book on the family. I'm going to do the very best I can to give you some thoughts, basically as an overview, and then I'm going to zero in on one area that the Proverbs speaks to very clearly, and that is the discipline of children. I remember when our children were born that I got really interested in discipline. I never thought very much about it, nor did I ever evaluate why my parents cared for us the way they did. But now that I had children of my own, I wanted to read everything I could find on the subject. And so I read a lot of literature on discipline, and someone recommended that I read the book of Proverbs, which I began to do. There, of course, is that wonderful verse, Proverbs 22:6, train up a child in the way that he should go, and when he's old, he won't depart from it. I remember when I was going through some stress with one of my children that I read that, and I didn't get a great deal of comfort from the verse. It sounded to me like the only time you're ever going to get rewarded for being a parent when you were so old you couldn't enjoy it. When you were slipping into the grave and the last words you hear are, well, your children finally got it right. And I began to realize that the Proverbs are not absolute promises. They're the wisdom literature of the Old Testament presenting to us life as it normally is. And the normal absolute truth is, when you make input into your children, it will have a beneficial impact on their lives. If you train them up, if you rear them up, if you make them hungry for the things of God, they will not stray from it. That is normally the way it happens. And every time you preach this, somebody comes up and says, well, what about my child? And they'll give you this long illustration. Well, the Bible just tells us if you want to put all of the best feet forward in your family, here's some things you need to do. And one of the things you need to do is make some input into their lives. Children are like computers. What goes in determines what comes out. And to let the culture say that you should let your children grow up in a morally neutral society is to commit murder in your family, because there is no such thing as a morally neutral society. If you don't make the input into their lives, I promise you somebody will. And what's happening in our world today is Christian parents, and to a large degree, have taken a step back from making very strong input into the lives of their children, and then they're surprised at what happens when their children get to a certain age and they begin to see the manifestations of things that do not come from a Christian input. Discipline determines that we're going to make a difference in the lives of our children. And the book of Proverbs is a great example for how we're to go about this. This Old Testament book contains principle after principle, verse after verse, that tells us some things about our children and about parenting that will help us know how to respond. Solomon addresses issues like family problems, sexual deviation, adulterous women, education in the home, and rebellious children, and parent-child relationships, and many, many others. If you haven't started to read the book of Proverbs, let me urge you again that there are 31 chapters in the book. You can read one chapter every day, every month, and you can get this book under your skin, most of all in your heart. Proverbs 24:3-4 says this, through wisdom is a house built, and by understanding it, it is established. By knowledge, the rooms are filled with all precious and pleasant riches. Literally, the proverb says that through wisdom, a house is rebuilt. In other words, through the wisdom of God, you can rebuild your family, rebuild your home, and build a strong foundation for the future. I want to just say a couple of things from the Proverbs about the other side of the equation. You know, the book of Proverbs has many, many places where it tells us that as children, we have the ability to break the hearts of our parents. And you know what? You're never too old to do that. One of the thoughts, in kind of a strange way, that I had when my father died and then Donna's mother died, that we had no parents left. And we are now the patriarchs of the family, which is a little scary. But the other thought is, I'd never be able to break my parents' heart. As long as my parents were alive, I could have done something that would have broken my father's heart, broken my mother's heart. What we do as children has a dynamic effect upon those who have reared us. And I don't care whether we're young or old. Years ago in a conference where I said that we're never too old to break our parents' hearts, that parenting is something you carry with you to the grave, that once a parent, always a parent. And a guy came up to me and he said, you know what you said is absolutely true. He said, I have a friend whose kids are just driving him nuts. He said he worries all about whether his kids dress right. Do they eat right? Are they living right? Are they the way they're supposed to be? And he said, Pastor, this is the truth. He said, my friend is 90 and his kids are 70. So this goes with us all the way through life. We're going to be doing this for the rest of our lives. So let me remind you, all of you who are children, who still have parents living, that it's possible for you not to respond to life in a right way and therefore bring hurt to your parents. Listen to these Proverbs, Proverbs 10:1, the Proverbs of Solomon. A wise son makes a glad father, but a foolish son is the grief of his mother. Proverbs 15:20, a wise son makes a father glad, but a foolish man despises his mother. Proverbs 17:25, a foolish son is a grief to his father and bitterness to her who bore him. Proverbs 19:13, a foolish son is the ruin of his father. Proverbs 19:26, he who mistreats his father and chases away his mother is a son who causes shame and brings reproach. Proverbs 23:22, listen to your father who begot you, and do not despise your mother when she is old. All of these Proverbs, what are they saying? They're saying that whether or not our parents have done everything right, and who could say that any parent does, whether we look back on our childhood days as positive and we feel like everything was the way it should be, sooner or later along the way, we have to draw a line in the sand and say, Mom and Dad didn't do everything right. But the Bible says I'm to honor my father and my mother, and I'm going to take that approach and do that. And when children are growing up, please note, your parents, whether they're perfect or not, are God's instrument in your life for your good. If they're Christian parents, be thankful. And even though you may not always understand what they're up to, honor them with your life, because if you refuse to do that and go off on a tangent, you can bring hurt to your mother and ruin to your father. Isn't it interesting how the Proverbs describe that? That usually it's the mother's heart that's broken, and it's the father whose pride is dashed in the ground. I have to tell you that as a parent, I watch this every week, how my children love their mother, how they tell their mother things I would like to know, but they never tell me. My children have the ability to bring a sense of pride to my heart. And I think that's the way it works. The mother has the tenderness of the relationship. So when a child goes astray, the mother's heart is broken. But when that child does right, it's the father who takes pride. And it doesn't seem that that's fair, does it, mothers? Fathers get to be proud when they do things right. You get to have a broken heart when they do things wrong. That's what the proverb says. Well, the Bible tells us that parents are called upon to disciple their children. I want to talk with you about discipline in a moment, but I want to just give you a little bit of a taste of what the proverb says about how we're to disciple our children. And one of the keys to that, if you read the book of Proverbs, is go through the book, and every time you see the words, "my son," underline them. Because "my son" is an introduction to what Solomon is going to say as if he were instructing his own boy. And after that will come instruction. If you want to know how to disciple your children, here are some ways you can do it. Look up every place in the book of Proverbs where you see the word "my son," and then read what follows, and you will find some interesting things. Now, we don't have time to look at all of them, but I made a list of them just to entice you to do this on your own. In chapter 1, verses 8 through 19, there's instruction about peer pressure. It begins with "my son," and it talks about peer pressure. In chapter 2, verses 1 and following, there's instruction about paying attention to wise counsel. How do you teach your children to pay attention? In chapter 3, there's instruction about putting your trust in God. In chapter 4, there's instruction about protecting your heart from that which can destroy you. In chapter 5, there's a great paragraph of instruction on proper speech. How many of you know that children often need to be taught what to say and what not to say? In chapter 6, there's instruction about parental guidance. And in chapter 7, there's instruction about purity. And I'm not going to go any further than that, but you can go further than that. And if you want to know how to disciple your children and how to make input into their lives, every time you see the word "my son" in the text, read carefully what follows, and you will have a good outline for the discipleship of your children. What I really want to talk with you about primarily is the fact that parents are not only called upon to disciple their children, they're called upon to discipline their children. Discipline is almost going out of style. And if you don't believe that, travel on an airplane. I'm quite a traveler. And when I see them coming through the front door, I begin to pray as they move toward my seat. Oh, Lord, keep them at least 7 or 8 rows away. Because it is overwhelming to me how parents allow their children to do anything and don't even make any attempt. Don and I were flying home from someplace, and there was a mother seated 2 rows in front of us, and she had 2 little children. The one little girl was screaming her head off. How many of you know that children have a scream that's in a pitch that is the most hurtful part of your eardrum? How many of you know that? Well, she had managed that pitch, and it was nonstop. This was a 2.5-hour flight. And I kid you not, her mom was reading Ladies' Home Journal, just hanging on to the kids so she wouldn't run up and down the aisle while she screamed her head off reading her magazine like nothing was going on. And I had to pray that God would give me the discipline not to say something I'd be sorry about later. No, absolutely no attempt to bring discipline or control into the life. Where did this all start? Well, it didn't come from Solomon, I promise you, because let me tell you what Solomon has to say about all this. This would not get me any acclaim on talk shows today, but I'm just going to read to you what the Bible says. First of all, the Bible says that discipline is proper for every child. That's the first principle. It's proper for every child. Notice chapter 3, verses 11 and 12. Here are the Proverbs. "My son, do not despise the chastening of the Lord, nor detest his correction. For whom the Lord loves, he corrects, just as a father the son in whom he delights." Proverbs 29 and verse 17 says, "Correct your son and he will give you rest. Yes, he will give delight to your soul." Hebrews 12:7 says, "If you endure correction, God deals with you as with sons. For what son is he whom the father does not chasten?" So no matter how big or how strong or how mean, every child is to be under discipline. What is happening in this world of ours is that is dominated by humanist philosophy is the accumulated effect of several generations of young people who have not been under any discipline at all. And in the name of freedom, we have turned them loose too soon, and we are living with the sad result of our negligence. Paul Harvey expressed the conviction of many of us when he said these words. He said, "I am against giving youth more freedom. They've already about as much freedom as an unguided missile. Jesus didn't campaign for unlimited freedom. He bound himself to God's will. We need some Christian youth with direction and purpose and faith and dedication, and that is born in the home." Sooner or later, we have to decide that. Last I knew, parents were still supposed to be in control, and discipline is proper for every child. Notice the second proverb. Discipline proves our love for our children. Proverbs 13:24 is known to most of you. It says, "He that spares the rod hates his son, but he who loves him disciplines him promptly. Chastens him early," says the New King James. Do you remember your parents saying something like this? "I'm going to discipline you, and I want you to know that's because I love you." Or maybe this sticks in your mind as it does mine. "This hurts me more than it does you." That last statement seemed to always be reserved as an introductory remark before I was really going to get it. Isn't it interesting that the number one reason that parents give for not disciplining their children is because, "I don't want to spank them because I just love them too much." But in reality, when we refuse to discipline our children, we are demonstrating the exact opposite, that we do not love them. We do not love them enough to stand in the way of their making the kinds of mistakes that can multiply into the critical, life-threatening mistake. Dr. James Dobson, in his bestseller, Dare to Discipline, has written that the parent has got to convince himself that discipline is not something he does to the child, but something he does for the child. The attitude toward the child must be, "I love you too much to let you behave like that." When you see parents letting their children run wild and not standing in the way of their disobedient behavior, do not make the false conclusion that they must really love their children a lot because they don't want to touch them. They don't love them enough to stand in the way of that which is destroying them and those around them. So discipline is a demonstration of your love for your children. How many of you know that when the Father up above disciplines us, it's because he loves us?
1: Amen. Amen. We'll have more of this on the Friday edition of Turning Point tomorrow. I hope you'll be with us as we finish up our discussion of Proverbs for Parents. And we have several more of these powerful principle messages from the book of Proverbs coming up in the rest of the month of August. I hope you'll stay focused with us and allow this book to minister to your life. 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
3: Talking about technology, privacy, all those hot-button issues this week on The Public Square with Dave Zanotti. I'm Wayne Shepherd. So, Dave, as I understand it, it's not so much what we get from it. It's what we have to give up to get the technology.
4: That's quite insightful, Wayne, because what we're giving up is our privacy. And what we're becoming is dependent upon these technologies to take care of some of the most basic principles of life, your transportation. You realize that if someday somebody in charge of the software inside your vehicle decides that for some reason you don't qualify to be able to utilize it, your car's not leaving the garage.
3: Mm-hmm.
4: Furthermore, if somebody decides that for some reason you have been implicated or accused or set up of some kind of activity that might be considered criminal, your assets can be frozen at the touch of a button and you've got no money and you've got no credit cards and you've got no access. In other words, the distance between the authority of technology and your civil rights is growing deeper and wider and farther every single day. And then when something happens and one person is discriminated against or left behind, people go, oh, that's just a one-off. We're all doing just fine. Well, we're doing fine today. But what happens when a class of people suddenly then becomes the victims of that kind of discrimination? How is it going to be stopped? What if one day Facebook decides that people who all believe a certain set of ideals are no longer welcome in the community or on the platform? And in case you're wondering, that's happening right now.
3: You can read about it every day in the press now. All right, we'll continue talking about this next time on The Public Square with Dave Zanotti. This is a free program, but listener-supported, so thanks for your support of the American Policy Roundtable. 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
6: Let's take a look at our weather forecast for the Peoria area. We have a chance of showers and thunderstorms in the evening, then showers and thunderstorms likely overnight with heavy rainfall, low of 71 degrees. The showers and thunderstorms will continue on your Friday, mainly before noon tomorrow, then sunny in the afternoon, high of 86, and then 91 and mostly sunny on Saturday. Again for this evening, we have a chance of showers and thunderstorms, low of 71.
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9: And now, Adventures in Odyssey.
10: So that's it, Jack. I've been working with the National Security Agency as an analyst most of my adult life.
11: And so has your father?
10: Mm-hmm. Well, Dad's more of a consultant. Mm. As I understand it, he's never actually been on the payroll.
11: What about Blackguard?
10: Good question. I thought he was with European Security, but now I know he isn't. My guess is that he's a megalomaniac. He just wants power and lots of money.
11: So help me to understand what's going on here. This mineral under Witt's hand will give him power and money?
10: Well, the mineral alone won't. You see, the mineral acts as a catalyst, a trigger in a compound called TA-418.
11: Wait a minute. TA-418?
10: Uh-huh. It's a chemical formula Dad and a friend of mine worked on.
11: Witt worked on it?
10: Yeah, surprise, huh? Turns out it was easy since the mineral was right here under his feet.
11: Hmm. So the mineral goes into a formula. And then what will Blackguard do with it?
10: Blackguard needs TA-418 to make something called Ruku.
11: Ruku?
10: Yeah, it's an extremely deadly virus. But without the compound, it dies the second it's exposed to air.
11: Hmm. And that's where this TA-418 comes in, huh?
10: Right. What TA-418 does is attach itself to the virus's DNA and cause it to adapt to anything. Air, dirt, water. That's what makes it so contagious.
11: And deadly. Oh, it's hard to believe that's even possible.
10: Oh, I know, but look around you. This entire scheme has been one concentrated effort to get that mineral. Blackheart has to be stopped, or he'll be able to sell the virus to anyone. He could hold entire nations hostage and do who knows what with the rest of the mineral.
11: Yes.
10: You're acting awfully calm about all this.
11: Calm? I'm terrified. But that can't stop us from doing what we have to do.
10: That's why I had the police call the NSA. In the meantime, the Israelites are stationed around Wits End to keep an eye on things. And Bernard and Eugene are camped out on the maintenance road behind Wits End.
12: Jack? Jason?
11: Lieutenant Shaw.
12: We heard back from the NSA. Your story checks out. We've been ordered to cooperate with you fully. But to do that, I'm going to have to know what you know. And I mean everything.
10: Have a seat, Lieutenant. I'll fill you in.

0: With SRN News, I'm Keith Peters in Washington. Authorities are surveying the damage from a powerful storm that swept across Illinois, Indiana, and Ohio that killed at least two people. At a news conference in Cambridge City, which saw some of the worst flooding from recent storms, Indiana Governor Mike Braun says he's issuing a statewide emergency declaration.
1: It is one of the biggest weather events we've had in Indiana, mostly due to the number of counties that it's impacted. Up in the northwest, 99-mile-an-hour winds in Gary, Indiana, Lake County, Porter, and LaPorte. It dropped a lot of rain and wind on the way down, but this part of the state, three or four counties got definitely hit the worst when it comes to rain and flood damage.
0: Flash flooding remained a concern, particularly in areas that had already seen significant rain. President Trump's allies attempt to return his name to the Kennedy Center.
2: The handpicked board of the Kennedy Center has voted to move forward with a two-year closure to allow for renovation work called for by President Trump.
3: And we're going to have something that when it opens, it's going to be brand new, beautiful.
2: The board is also naming the plaza in front after Trump and putting his name back on the facade. The new inscription would read, "The John F. Kennedy Center for the Performing Arts, restored and renovated by President Donald Trump." It's not yet clear if that would run afoul of a May court order by a U.S. district judge who blocked the closure informed and said Trump's name had been added illegally. Ohio Congresswoman Joyce Beatty, who filed the lawsuit opposing the changes, called the latest development a transparent effort to circumvent the court's ruling. Jennifer King, Washington.
0: A good day on Wall Street, with the Dow up by 69 points, the NASDAQ rose 214, with the S&P 500 index advancing by 50 points, oil near $81 a barrel. This is SRN News. Should kids be banned from social media? Correspondent Michael Harrington reports.
4: The Pew Research Center has been asking American adults, and 56% say yes, they would support a ban on social media for anyone under the age of 16. 21% oppose the ban. The rest of respondents can't make up their minds. The Pew poll also finds that strong support for keeping children off social media exists amongst men and women, young and old, parents and the childless, and both Republicans and Democrats. Michael Harrington reporting.
0: International Christian Concern is sounding the alarm about the plight of believers in Syria. The Muslim insurgent group that drove dictator Bashar Assad from power continues consolidating its grip on the country. ICC says concerns about religious restrictions have increased as the government has introduced policies influenced by conservative Islamic norms. Many Syrian Christians view these measures as warning signs. This is SRN News. U.S. stocks rise to a record as oil prices drop and inflation eases.
5: Stocks rose to records on Wall Street Thursday. The S&P 500 rose 0.7% and topped its prior all-time high set last week. The Dow rose 0.1% and the NASDAQ Composite rose 0.8%. Treasury yields eased in the bond market. A report showed that the rate of inflation at the wholesale level slowed in July. That follows a report Wednesday that showed the rate of inflation at the consumer level also slowed in July. Crude oil prices fell. They've been swinging sharply recently over uncertainty about the U.S. war with Iran. Damian Troisi, New York.
0: Luigi Mangione is expected to plead guilty as early as Friday in the federal case, accusing him of stalking and killing UnitedHealthcare CEO Brian Thompson. More details at srnnews.com. From Washington, I'm Keith Peters.
6: Let's take a look at our weather forecast for the Peoria area. We have a chance of showers and thunderstorms in the evening, then showers and thunderstorms likely overnight with heavy rainfall, low of 71 degrees. The showers and thunderstorms will continue on your Friday, mainly before noon tomorrow, then sunny in the afternoon, high of 86, and then 91 and mostly sunny on Saturday. Again for this evening, we have a chance of showers and thunderstorms, low of 71.
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10: 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I'm Brian Crow. 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Excited to be with you. We're going to get it started with Isaiah chapter 33, verse 2. O Lord, be gracious unto us.